I'm Janine Herbst with these headlines. The U.S. military says it struck another alleged drug boat in the eastern Pacific, killing at least three people. It's the fourth attack in recent days, bringing the death toll from attacks on reported drug smuggling boats to 205 since the strike started in September. The head of the World Health Organization says five people with Ebola in the Congo have recovered. Still, the virus is spreading rapidly, and this strain has no approved vaccine or treatment. And Fed Chair Jerome Powell and the people of Minneapolis-St. Paul are this year's recipients of the 2026 JFK Profile in Courage Award. I'm Janine Herbst, NPR News.

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1: It's All Things Considered from NPR News. I'm Adrian Florido. Much of the latest war in the Middle East has happened in the Middle East, as you would expect. But one of the war's deadliest attacks took place thousands of miles away in the Indian Ocean, shaking a sleepy seaside town. And a warning, this piece contains descriptions of the retrieval of victims after a military strike. NPR's Dia Hadid has the story.
2: Fisherman Anil Kumara unloads his catch at the fishing harbour in Galle in southern Sri Lanka. Dogs bark at crows, snatching sardines in silvery flashes. Kumara says it was a day like this when the war came to these shores. He saw men unload bodies from a Sri Lankan Navy vessel. Their pier is just a few dozen feet away. They were the remains of sailors from the Iranian naval vessel, the IRS Dana. It had just left an Indian port after participating in a ceremonial naval exercise. But on March 4, during the peak of fighting between Israel and the US against Iran,
3: it is getting more and more bizarre. A submarine attack on an Iranian ship.
2: That's Indian broadcaster NDTV. US Secretary of Defense Pete Hegseth announced an American submarine had fired a torpedo at the Iranian vessel.
4: It was sunk by a torpedo. Quiet death.
2: That attack occurred some 23 miles off Sri Lanka's coast.
5: Immediately we just intervened.
2: Anil Chanatha Fernando is Deputy Minister of Finance. The Sri Lankan Navy rushed to the site and retrieved the bodies of 87 Iranian sailors. They rescued another 32. The next day, Sri Lankan authorities allowed another Iranian vessel, the IRS Bushehr, to dock after sailors reported engine trouble. Fernando tells NPR that the government worried that the US would interpret their actions as siding with Iran in the Mideast war. So Fernando says the president, Anura Kumara Dasanayake, went to great lengths to communicate that.
5: We don't have any role to play in geopolitics and we do not take any side. We are not a part of this particular war. Humanity comes first.
2: Humanity. In fact, that incident of the submarine torpedoing the Iranian ship has raised questions about war crimes. To be clear, international law scholars say the US acted lawfully when it attacked the Iranian ship. But what isn't clear is whether the submarine crew alerted Sri Lankan authorities that they had targeted a vessel and that there were sailors in distress.
6: That's a critical issue that needs to be clarified.
2: Donald Rothwell is a professor of international law at the Australian National University. He says, under the Geneva Convention,
6: there is a basic obligation to come to the aid of sailors who are shipwrecked or are in distress or are wounded.
2: The Geneva Conventions do acknowledge submarines aren't equipped for rescues, but the crew should alert authorities when there are sailors in distress. Rothwell says a submarine crew can sidestep that obligation if they're worried that calling for help might put their own vessel in danger, say, for instance, if it reveals their location to other combatants. But Rothwell says if the crew was not in danger and did not alert authorities that sailors were drowning, then they may have committed a war crime. Given the number of Iranian sailors that died in the attack, at least 87 men. The Department of Defense did not respond to detailed questions we sent about the attack. Inside a pink-painted station at Galle, a police officer tells us when the Sri Lankan Navy vessels reached the scene, the Iranian ship had already sunk. He says bodies of the sailors were found floating over a radius of about 2 miles. The officer asked NPR not to use his name because he's not authorized to talk to media. He says he and some 40 officers were pulled in to help. It was the biggest mass casualty event he'd witnessed. It overwhelmed the local hospital morgue, which could only hold 14 bodies. He says officers worked through the day and night to fingerprint the dead, take DNA swabs, and ready them for post-mortems. He says The bodies he saw were intact, with some blast wounds around the legs. Back in the Gaul harbour, fisherman Anil Kamara is taping up boxes of fish for market. He says he thinks about those Iranian sailors when he's out at sea. He says, "I'm a fisherman. I know. A man in water is 1,000 times more vulnerable than a man on land." He says, "In the water, there's no one there to help you." Dear Hadid, NPR News, Gaul Fishing Harbour, Sri Lanka.
1: Ever since we've been making movies, we've been making them about the most American of stories, the immigrant story. In the silent era, Charlie Chaplin directed and starred in a film called The Immigrant. And later, epics like The Godfather told the story of an immigrant to the U.S. looking for a better life on a grand scale.
7: I believe in America. America has made my fortune.
1: With immigration front and center today, we wanted to explore what movies teach us about this story that is so foundational to our culture. What movies get it right, which ones get it wrong, and what stories are not yet being told about the immigrant experience. To get into all of this, I'm joined now by Ryan Benk, a producer on Weekend Edition, and NPR music reporter Isabella Gomez Sarmiento. Welcome to both of you.
8: Hey.
9: Hi, thanks for having us.
1: Hey, Ryan, let me start with you. What are some of the quintessential immigrant movies for you?
8: Yeah, I mean, I'll start with like what might be somewhat controversial. My dad came to the States immigrating to Miami from Nicaragua in the 1980s. And, you know, as much of a checkered reputation as Scarface might have with some immigrant communities, it was a staple in our household growing up.
10: So what do you call yourself? Eh? Como se llama?
11: Antonio Montana. And you? What you call yourself?
8: Honestly, I could scarcely remember going into any Latino's house in South Florida without seeing either the words, "The world is yours," or a picture of Al Pacino's Tony Montana somewhere in that home.
1: On the walls of the house.
8: Oh, yeah.
1: Wow.
8: I mean, they used to have their shirts and posters that you could buy at the county, Miami-Dade County Fair. And instead of focusing on the violence and the brutality of the life of a rising coke kingpin, what a lot of people saw was their own story in the grit and determination that it takes to make it when you come to the United States.
12: I say be happy with what you got.
13: You'll be happy. Me, I want what's coming to me.
12: Oh, well, what's coming to you, Tony?
13: The world is coming.
1: Isabella, what about you?
9: Well, I immigrated to the U.S. when I was 7 years old, and I think because I went through that experience as a kid, and maybe I was protected or shielded from some of the most difficult aspects of the immigration experience, I'm really moved by films that sort of capture how immigrants build their lives in a different country once they've arrived, and how they look back or grapple with what they've left behind. So I think one really great example of this in the last few years has been the movie Past Lives.
14: He was just this kid in my head for such a long time. And then he was just this image on my laptop. And now he is a physical person.
9: You know, about this Korean writer who reconnects with a childhood friend that she had back home. And this kind of notion of both a lost love, but also who you might have been if you hadn't immigrated, and what the people in your life could have meant to you or do mean to you currently. I think that that's a really moving story.
1: What I really like about Past Lives also is that although it does focus on the story of this Korean woman and her new life in the U.S., it doesn't forget about the story of the boy that she left behind and what became of his life, which is such an important part of the immigrant story that sometimes we forget about, but is so fundamental to that rupture that happens when someone decides to leave, often leaving people they love behind.
8: You know? You know, and just like Isabella says, we don't really get to see the immigrant story play out much past the arrival. We also don't always get to see what it takes for an immigrant to actually make it to the United States in the first place. And that reminds me of a movie called Sin Nombre that came out in 2009, which sees a former gang member attempting to get his girlfriend to the United States, all the while they're being chased by murderous members of his former gang. It really mirrors the kind of difficulties that people have to face, the real difficulties that people have to face to get here in the first place, and I think that's important.
1: Probably the first movie in my memory that dealt with the immigrant story, at least the ones that we watched in my house, was Born in East L.A.
15: Where were you born?
16: I was born in East L.A., man.
15: And who's the president of the United States?
16: The cowboy guy on TV. The guy was on Death Valley days. John Wayne.
1: It was a screwball comedy. It was a big movie in my household. And it was about this man, played by Cheech Marin, who is a U.S. citizen, Chicano, Mexican-American, born in East Los Angeles, who gets mistakenly rounded up and deported, even though he's a U.S. citizen. And the whole movie revolves around his attempts to get back into the U.S. from Tijuana, Mexico, trying to convince U.S. border officials that he is, in fact, a U.S. citizen, and they don't believe him. At the time, just felt like such a screwball, almost divorced from the reality of this experience. But now you see the way that a lot of these immigration raids are being carried out across the country, and they are indiscriminate. There are U.S. citizens being picked up. Mm-hmm. And it's made me reassess that movie within that context and think about maybe this thing that seemed so absurd back then really was accurate in a lot of ways. Ryan Isabella, what about films that don't get the immigrant story right?
9: Listen, not to rain on Ryan's parade, because I know he loves this movie, but Scarface for me, big no-no.
1: Throwing down the gauntlet.
9: I just don't like how it depicts immigrants as criminals, so sorry to Ryan, sorry to Scarface.
8: Ouch!
9: In general, I'm not a big fan of the sort of cartel stories or films that tend to center the immigrant experience around the drug wars or around crime. I think it really sort of flattens the diversity of what people go through.
8: Yeah, just like Scarface kind of grinds Isabella's gears, for me it's got to be the Sicario series, particularly the second movie in the series.
17: Next week, the president's adding drug cartels to the list of terrorist organizations.
18: You can understand how that will expand our ability to combat them.
8: Sicario 2, The Day of Soldado, really conflates the threat of terrorism with immigration, specifically undocumented immigration. And of course, the reason that this is so harmful is because it's an actual line that gets used to draw fear against immigrants in our political conversations today.
1: You know, we're living through a time, as we all know, where there is no lack of immigrant stories to mine. What stories would you want filmmakers to bring to the screen that maybe we haven't seen before, or maybe not recently, but speak more to the way that the immigrant experience is playing out in the country right now? Isabella.
9: I want to see more nuanced stories about the impact that immigration has over time, and also stories where we allow immigrants to be great and recognize that they were great in their country and can be great in this country. I think a really great example of this is the film The Brutalist, starring Adrian Brody.
19: Tell me, why is an accomplished foreign architect shoveling coal here in Philadelphia?
9: It's this 3.5-hour epic of a Hungarian Jewish architect who comes to the U.S. after World War II, and you follow him over decades, and you see this sort of fallout of his personal relationships, and you see the trauma and violence that is inflicted on immigrants, and at the same time, you get to see this architect be recognized for pioneering brutalism. I think it's a really lovely and nuanced depiction of how complicated but how beautiful the immigration story can be.
1: Ryan, what about you?
8: Well, you know, in terms of second-generation experience of immigration, I think is something that we don't get to see a lot of as well. I think of movies like The Farewell, which is this touching story of one woman's return to her family's homeland in China to say goodbye to her dying grandmother, except the grandmother doesn't actually know that she's dying. They've somehow kept this diagnosis from her. So they create this entire ruse of a wedding in order to bring all the family from all different corners of the world back to this small town that they're from to spend some final moments with their grandmother.
20: Shouldn't we tell her? Isn't it wrong to lie?
21: It's a good lie. Most families in China would choose not to tell her.
8: And what I really enjoyed about it was that kind of mentality of return that Isabella talks about, where you see a second generation immigrant who has grown up in a completely different context than her parents and her parents' family coming back to that place. And it's a physical journey, but it's also an emotional and psychological journey.
1: All right. Well, a lot of potential, a lot of opportunity, and a lot of movies to catch up on that I haven't seen that you've mentioned that now I'm eager to go watch. So thank you to both of you, NPR's Ryan Benk and Isabella Gomez Sarmiento. We've been talking about movies telling the immigrant story.
9: Thank you so much.
8: Thank you.
1: You're listening to All Things Considered from NPR News. A three-day defense summit in Asia called the Shangri-La Dialogue has wrapped up in Singapore. It's typically a time for the U.S. and Chinese defense ministers to lay out their views on regional issues. For the second year in a row, though, U.S. Defense Secretary Pete Hegseth showed up while his Chinese counterpart did not. NPR's Jennifer Pak reports from Singapore.
0: Defense Secretary Hegseth has tried to reassure allies that the U.S. is still committed to the Indo-Pacific region. But it's gonna cost, he said, in a blunt speech on Saturday at the forum.
3: For those who believe they can continue to free ride on the generosity of the American taxpayer, hear us now. Those days are over.
0: U.S. allies, he says, need to ramp up defense spending up to 3.5% of their GDP. Fine for wealthier U.S. allies like Japan and South Korea, not so for smaller countries like Malaysia.
22: But for a country like Malaysia, a developing country, we have...
0: The country's defense minister, Mohammed Khalid Norden, told the forum Malaysia has more pressing sectors to spend on first as a developing country. For years, he says, big players lectured countries like his, rules matter.
22: But today, treaties, humanitarian principles, and international commitments are being disregarded and selectively interpreted whenever these do not align with geopolitical interests.
0: A not-so-subtle dig at the U.S., says Anki Panda, who was in the audience and works on nuclear strategy at the Carnegie Endowment for International Peace. Hegseth's speech, he says, might have played well with President Trump and his mega base back in the U.S.
23: But in terms of offering the region a reassuring, positive vision of American leadership, I just think the speech completely missed the mark.
0: Though Australia came out of the forum happy, it, along with the UK and US, announced they're developing unmanned undersea vehicles as part of their defense pact. Japan is also building up its defenses, but Japanese Defense Minister Shinjiro Koizumi says it's not aimed at any country.
24: That said, China continues to increase its defense spending at a high level and is rapidly expanding its military capabilities across a wide range of areas without sufficient transparency.
0: China did send a delegation of military experts and scholars, but they were too low-level to respond in any meaningful way. For China to not send its defense minister is a missed opportunity to cool tensions with partners, says international relations professor Ken Jimbo at Japan's Keio University. But at least, he says, China and the U.S. recently agreed to a more stable relationship, though it's only partly reassuring because...
25: The current definition of the constructive relationship of strategic stability is only in between Washington and Beijing.
0: How that might change the way U.S. allies interact with China, he says, the U.S. hasn't said. Meantime,
22: we learned from the Ukraine-Russian war. We also
0: Malaysia's Mohammed Khalid says he's drawing lessons from the wars in Ukraine and Iran. He says any help for Malaysia to develop assets and weapons for an asymmetric warfare is welcomed. Jennifer Pak, NPR News, Singapore.

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1: Maine Senate candidate Graham Plattner is a working-class Democrat leaning into one message, that the political system is rigged to favor the wealthy.
2: There's only one direction we need to be pointing fingers, and that is up. It's not left and right.
1: And that message helped Democrats take the Senate in this year's midterms on the next Morning Edition from NPR News.

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1: This is All Things Considered from NPR News. I'm Adrian Florido. Life is difficult for a lot of people in Lebanon. The ongoing wars, destruction and displacement, a years-long financial crisis. Girls and women living in refugee camps navigate even more insecurity. NPR's Jane Arath brings us this story from Beirut on what has been for some the life-changing effect of a Brazilian martial art.
2: Okay.
3: It's a simple concept, a group of girls and women standing straight and strong and raising their voices. But it's taken a lot to get to this point. Trainer Mirella Atala is teaching residents of this Palestinian refugee camp Brazilian jiu-jitsu, a form of the Japanese martial art.
4: There are 16 girls in this room as young as 12, and they've just been doing the... That sound is the fighting stance. It's part of lessons on what to do if someone comes after you, but it's not just physical. It's also about increasing their confidence.
3: The main idea is self-defense, but there's more to it than that. Aisha Sa'a is 18 and a college freshman. She says 2 weeks into the class, she feels changed, not just physically, but emotionally stronger. She says Atala tells them to keep their heads up and notice what's around them, to move their bodies and use their voices, things that girls in this conservative society are often told are unacceptable.
5: I had a lady in the program, she actually tried to scream, and to scream for help, and she couldn't. Her voice wouldn't go out.
3: Atala, who's Lebanese-Canadian, has now taught about 50

0: What are you singing about here?
1: I'm singing about my city that I was born and lived 13 years of my life in there with some of the most beautiful memories that I've experienced. And I am giving a life to Tehran like it's a person. And I'm saying that Tehran is feeling so sad because of all the tears that it's been crying. Its trees are bending and my heart is...

0: How have Iranians, both in Iran, if you know, and in Canada and in the U.S., been responding to your music?
1: The support has been absolutely overwhelming. It's like I'm living my dream. It's been super positive with so much support, and this makes me feel ecstatic every morning that I wake up because I feel like I'm doing something important.
0: You've made no secret of your opposition to the Iranian regime. And it's well known that political expression is severely restricted in Iran. Do you feel that you do have a responsibility, given that you are making Iranian art outside of Iran, to speak up about what's happening there?
1: I think every artist has a responsibility to be the voice of its people. And I am a part of this 90 million Iranians that are living in this world, and I want to be an echo of their voice when I can.

0: Do you hope to someday perform in Iran? Do you even allow yourself to think about that?
1: I think about it at least once a week. Of course, being an Iranian singer that is trying to put my mother's language, my nation's language, my people's language on the map, the biggest dream for me is to perform in my own country, whether it's in my own city of Tehran or whether it's in Shiraz or Isfahan. All of these are stunning, beautiful, beautiful cities with even more beautiful people. I believe that that day is going to happen sooner or later, and I'm hoping that it's soon, because it's been my childhood dream since I was a kid to perform and to sing, and being on stage feels like home to me.
0: Well, Navan, thank you so much for this album. I've really enjoyed listening to it, and thanks so much for taking the time to talk with me.
1: Of course. Thank you so much for giving me the time. It's been a pleasure and honor to speak with you.
0: Navan's new album, Kisses on the Moon, is out now. And that's our show for tonight. Thank you for listening to All Things Considered from NPR News.
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1: To the friends and relatives of Robert Nick of Nunapachuk, Robert passed away at the Ohana Assisted Living Home in Anchorage on Wednesday evening. Funeral services will be at the St. Innocent Orthodox Cathedral in Anchorage Monday at 12:30 p.m., with viewing beginning at 11:30 a.m. He'll be brought home to Nunapachuk for burial on Tuesday afternoon.

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1: 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Coming up...
9: Young men are really struggling to kind of come to terms with, what does it mean to be a man today? What does it mean to succeed? Who am I? I found that even through listening to the conversations my sons were having, that this was just a question that they were asking in a way that previous generations of men didn't.
1: On the show today, masculinity minus the culture wars. First, this news.

0: It's the TED Radio Hour from NPR. I'm Manoush Zomorodi. On the show, what does it mean to be a man today?
1: Turning now to an issue our next guest has been sounding the alarm on for years. The current crisis facing
2: boys and young men in this country.
3: Our boys are in a crisis. Suicide.
0: Yes, this debate has been raging for a while, but since the 2024 presidential election, it has intensified.
4: Out there, do you want men to be better or do you want to...
0: Phrases like toxic masculinity, the manosphere, or the male loneliness epidemic. They pepper conversations, used to blame some and to rally others.
5: It may start with simple ideas about being an alpha male or...
6: Toxic masculinity doesn't even exist. The only thing that is toxic is that...
7: Come across a man or a bear. And the women, like, unanimously said, I'd rather come across a bear.
0: And there are those who want to shout about these issues. But there are also people who would rather not talk about them at all.
8: I'm just sick of hearing about it.
9: Why are men like this? Why is
10: this the reason for the male loneliness epidemic?
11: There is no male loneliness epidemic. It is a loser epidemic.
0: Richard Reeves thinks there's a better way.
12: Keep it boring. And as my son said to me one day, he said, well, if that's your motto, Dad, you are definitely the man for that job.
0: Burn.
12: Exactly. I mean, but the point is actually by being quite dispassionate about it and just saying, look, these are facts and hopefully reasonably even-handed, I think what it did was create a space for a conversation that was already there. It just didn't quite know how to break into the open.
0: Richard is the founder and president of the American Institute for Boys and Men. He's also the author of the book, Of Boys and Men, Why the Modern Male is Struggling, Why It Matters, and What to Do About It. His interest in understanding what was happening to half the population started a decade ago. As a policy analyst at the Brookings Institution, he noticed some troubling trends, and a warning, we do discuss suicide.
12: I just kept running across these data points that showed me on lots of fronts now, boys and men are the ones who are behind. In education, for example, we see that by the end of high school, boys are a year behind girls in literacy. There's a bigger gender gap on college campuses today than there was in the 1970s, but it's the other way around. So men are a bit further behind women in college today than women were behind men when we passed Title IX. We've seen a big rise in suicide rates among young men especially. And what I came to realize was that there's this cultural moment we're going through. I think a lot of young men and young women actually, but young men are really struggling to kind of come to terms with what does it mean to be a man today? What does it mean to succeed? Who am I? Which are of course age-old questions, but I found that even through listening to the conversations my sons were having, that this was just a question that they were asking in a way that previous generations of men didn't.
0: Yeah, so your book came out in 2022, and it really came out with a bang. This felt like a sort of fresh take to a lot of people, I think particularly maybe of moderate or left persuasion in politics, because everybody had been talking about women's rights for so long. Tell us a little bit about the book, what you were trying to do, and why you think it had such a big influence on people.
12: Yeah, well, I will say it was quite difficult to land the book in the right way and also to find a publisher. Mm. There were a number of conversations with publishers who just felt that it was too controversial. But it's my sense of this is that when there's something that's true, and there's something that people are feeling in their own lives, so watching their son struggle at school maybe, or their brother struggle with mental health problems, or whatever it is. But they're also, and let's imagine this as a woman, you know, actually have struggled perhaps in the workplace and really committed to the idea of gender equality. And there's this dissonance. And I think what the book helped some people to do at least was to say, you know what, you're not alone. And it's okay to care about both. Mm. This is a time of, you know, considerable concern about gender equality and what some people fear is a backlash against the rise of women and so on. It's been a very contested and difficult time in our culture. I don't think that's a controversial thing to say. And really a sort of pick your side sort of moment. And it's one of the reasons I was motivated to write the book is we actually see a lot of men being attracted to more authoritarian impulses. And that's not necessarily a right-left comment. So actually now's the perfect time to do it. We have to engage with this, because if sensible, authoritative institutions aren't dealing with and noticing these issues, what that does is it gives ammunition to the reactionaries who are saying, you don't care about this stuff. I wanted to find a way to say, you know what, we actually do have a lot of work still to do for women and girls, but we can't do that in a way that makes the boys and men feel like it's somehow at their expense or vice versa. And so ignoring a problem in the hopes it'll go away it won't go away. All that will happen is it will turn into a grievance, and then that grievance will get exploited. And so this is a necessarily uncomfortable conversation, but it is also a necessary conversation.
0: Richard is wary of saying that boys and men are in crisis, but he agrees that over the past few years, the discourse over modern masculinity has reached a fever pitch. Do the fears and the data line up, though? What is the best way to support them when men's roles in families and the economy have changed so much over the past generation? Today, a conversation with Richard Reeves that is pragmatic, thoughtful, and yes, at times, even boring, in a good way.
12: Thank you for calling me boring.
0: Uh-huh,
12: I mean this sincerely. That is an incredibly important compliment to me.
0: Starting with what's happening in schools. Here he is on the TED stage.
12: On some measures at least, now men are lagging quite a way behind, not least on college campuses. And that reflects the fact that boys are trailing girls throughout the education system. Two-thirds of the top academic performers in high school, measured by GPA, are girls. And two-thirds of those at the bottom are boys. And it's not just in the US. If we look at the 20 most economically advanced countries in the world, there's on average a 13 percentage point gap in the share of young men and young women with a college degree, with young women much more likely to have a college degree. And just like in the US, these differences at the college level reflect what's happening earlier in the school system. It used to be that maybe boys were ahead in math and science, girls were ahead in reading and language in roughly equal measure. That's not true today. Internationally, at the age of 15, there's a 5-point gap in favor of boys in math. There's essentially no gap in science. But boys are 30 points behind girls at the age of 15 in reading and language skills. But not all boys and men are struggling in the same way. The intersection of gender with class and race really matters here. So boys from poorer households and middle-class households are much less likely to attend college than girls from the same background. And the gender gaps are even more stark for black Americans. So anybody who really cares about boys and men has to care about racial injustice and economic inequality. And anybody who really cares about racial injustice and economic inequality has to care about boys and men.
0: So what was it that you were calling on people to do if they were persuaded that, yes, boys and men are in trouble? What did you say that they needed?
12: There's a reframing to start with, which is, it's not zero sum. Keep doing the work for women and girls, but if we think there's an issue with boys in education, let's ask ourselves whether it's okay that the share of male teachers has dropped by 10 percentage points from 33 to 23%. Let's look at what the trouble that boys are having in literacy and start to interrogate that. Make sure you've got the data on gender gaps in your school. So, and also, let's not pathologize what's happening with boys and men. I think that the rise of the term toxic masculinity in 2016, I didn't really realize it at the time, but it came to believe that was a really, really unfortunate development because it sort of pathologized it. It meant that the whole conversation about boys and men was done in this deficit way. And so be curious, be open, and let's not start with this presumption that it's the problems of boys and men are the problems with boys and men, right? If they just tried harder and picked up their socks and, you know, didn't complain and went to therapy, that they'd be fine, right? It's very odd to me sometimes that progressives are still quite happy to individualize the problems of boys and men in a way that they wouldn't for other groups. And then actually let's look to some solutions like breaking down gender stereotypes around roles like education. We put huge effort into getting more women into male professions, and it's not mission accomplished yet, but women in STEM, women into law and medicine and so on has been a huge push. It's been great. Where's the equivalent push for men in education and healthcare? So the point simply is to get to that point in the conversation where we agree it's a problem, we're going to tackle it, it doesn't mean doing less for women and girls, we're going to try and find stuff that works. And if that sentence sounded boring to people, hallelujah, hallelujah, because I want the debate about gender to become much more boring. The people who are saying non-boring things about gender are either wrong or grifters.
0: All right. Well, I'm going to say something not boring, I think, but I don't think I mean to be a grifter in any way. But your very argument from 2022 that addressing the needs of boys and men who were struggling needed to be claimed by moderates, otherwise it would be claimed by reactionaries. That has come true, no? Like between the manosphere and YouTube channels about how to be an alpha male that are anti-women, extreme self-improvement, male victimhood. The right extreme and well, it's all sort of parties right now, seems to be embracing this idea of hyper-masculinity in a way that was just sort of, it was there in 2022, but boy, is it here now.
12: Yeah, I think what's happened is that in the culture, and therefore to some extent in our politics, there has been a reaction. I mean, this is exactly the right word in this case, to the perceived, and in some cases real, excesses perhaps the other way. And more broadly, this is the neglect of these issues. One of the most difficult things for me to argue to someone from the more reactionary side of the aisle on these issues until very recently was when they would say, well, they don't care about boys and men, right, the people in power. Mm-hmm. A boring example but makes the point is that the CDC has a disparities in suicide page, and it lists the various disparities for LGBTQ, rural, urban, veterans, etc., race. Doesn't mention the gender gap, even though that's the biggest disparity. And men's rightsy people, manosphere-type people, reactionaries, would very often point to that fact and say, look, it's not, they won't even admit the gender gap. And I would be engaging with people at CDC and saying, what are you doing? Just put it on your website. Just acknowledge that there's a gender gap. Why wouldn't you acknowledge that there's a fourfold gap in suicide rates? That's much bigger than any of the other gaps. And so it was frustrating to me that in some ways the mainstream institutions and the government were doing the work of the reactionaries, because it allowed them to claim with some plausibility that we were just ignoring these issues of boys and men. That created a vacuum. That vacuum got filled. And the answer is not to necessarily blame the boys and young men who are looking for answers to these questions, looking, frankly, for someone who seems to care about them, or at least not dislike them. That's our fault. By us, I mean mainstream institutions, mainstream conversations and families, because we didn't create enough space for this conversation. And as a result, the conversation went elsewhere.
0: When we come back, more from Richard Reeves on what we can do to support boys and men and define a new kind of masculinity. I'm Manoush Zomorodi, and you're listening to the TED Radio Hour from NPR. We'll be right back.

0: 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And from the Kauffman Foundation. It's the TED Radio Hour from NPR. I'm Manoush Zomorodi. Today on the show, a conversation about boys and men with Richard Reeves. Richard is a writer and president of the American Institute for Boys and Men. And based on what we see online, most people might think that the discourse over masculinity is loud and aggressive. But Richard says that in real life, things are actually playing out very differently.
1: On the one hand, you do see these cultural and political signs of reaction, especially among men, arguably. But at the same time, in real life, we're seeing the onward march on most fronts towards gender equality. So, for example, my institute just published a paper on the amount of time that mums and dads spend doing childcare as opposed to paid work. We've just seen the fastest reduction in that gap, convergence between mums and dads that we've seen probably for half a century. Now, again, I'm not suggesting that we don't need to do much more on all those fronts, but there's this odd thing happening where online you have, you know, reactionaries, the manosphere, trad wives, no one wants kids, everyone hates each other, you know, no one's having sex, don't take it, whatever it is. And then you go into the real world and you say, well, but wait, the women are working more and earning more and the men are doing more parenting and actually the divorce rate's gone down. And it's sort of weird. I think that away from the smoke and fury of the online culture war, American men and women are slowly but surely figuring this out. And what we need to do is have their backs and try and help them figure it out rather than try and recruit them to a pointless zero-sum culture war.
2: Can we talk more about economics and jobs and where that fits in? The narrative, of course, has been that jobs went overseas. This started happening 20, 30 years ago, that there created a sort of permanent underclass of people who no longer could provide for their families, no longer had meaning in their life. Do you think that that's the right narrative that's been told? And how do jobs fit into the equation now in this era of, low unemployment rate, but sky high inflation, and this constant conversation of that AI is going to take jobs from everyone?
1: Yeah, well, I think there's a couple of things. One is that on the cultural level, over the last half century, we have just massively changed the economic relation between men and women. You know, most couples with kids, they both work now. 40% of women now earn more than the median man, whereas only like 1 in 10 in the 70s. And just become an expectation now that both men and women will work, not in the same way. I'm not saying that we've solved the problems, but it's a very different world now. What that means is that the question of what does it mean to be a father? What does it mean to be, you know, a quote breadwinner when you're not going to be the sole breadwinner anymore? That's a question. And it's the result of the greatest economic liberation in human history, which is the rise of women. And I think you'd have to be very odd indeed not to celebrate that fact. And pretty much everyone does really celebrate that fact, except the, again, some of these fringes online maybe. So it's great. But we shouldn't be naive and ignore the fact that that does raise questions. You know, I'm in my 50s, so even for my generation, it's like, okay, my dad was the breadwinner and had a great marriage and great relationship. I'm not the sole breadwinner. In fact, I was a stay-at-home dad for a while. And so it's a very different kind of negotiation that we're having in our relationships now. And if you just think it's naive to think that isn't going to cause some friction, that isn't going to be difficult. And then especially for the men with less economic power, like I'm doing it from a position of great privilege, economically speaking. Working class men without college degrees, their wages have been flat effectively for decades. And so it's not just a relative loss of position between men and women. It's in many cases a loss of absolute position. These men are actually no richer than their fathers were at the same age. That's a massive cultural shock. And so we've we don't go back on the rise of women. In fact, we need to do more. But we also need to figure out what does that mean, how to be a father, etc. With fathers doing more and more in the home, we need institutions that support both mothers and fathers. And so we do need more generous paid leave. We need that leave to be paid at much higher levels if men are going to feel comfortable taking it. That's just a fact. The point about AI and the job markets now is a very interesting and timely one, because what we're actually seeing right now is, and it's been true for the last few years, that there's been huge employment growth for women and much slower employment growth for men, job growth for men. And so in 2025, about 3 in 4 of the jobs created were in healthcare or social services,
2: mm-hmm.
1: right? Overwhelmingly female professions. And so you'll see just this huge rise in employment for women, and much less, and it's pretty flat for men, but it's because of this occupational separation, right? The jobs that men have traditionally done in manufacturing, as you point out, manufacturing, mining, etc., they have declined. And they've declined under President Trump just as they did under President Biden. There is nothing that tariffs or talking about this is going to do about that. And there was this very odd moment, I don't know if you remember this, but in one of President Trump's State of the Union addresses, he had this line where he said, we've created X number of jobs, whatever it was.
3: No one has benefited more from a thriving economy than women.
1: And this is the one where all Democrat women were in suffragette white. Do you remember that?
2: Yeah. I do.
1: And they're kind of jeering him. But then comes this point where he says, we've created X number of jobs, and most of them went to women.
3: Who have filled 58% of the newly created jobs last year.
1: And you could just see all the Democrat women in their suffragette white thinking, oh, what do I do?
2: Do I cheer?
1: Yeah. They did end up cheering. There was this kind of moment where they're like, yes, that's great.
3: You weren't supposed to do that. Thank you very much. All Americans can be proud that we have more women in the workforce than ever before.
1: But it's also kind of weird for President Trump to be bragging about the fact that he was the president who was creating the female economy, right, given how he'd run. And so it's just a good example of the oddity of this. But the broader point is that many of the AI-protected jobs in things like healthcare, more hands-on, they are much more female-dominated, at least for the moment. And so that does mean that, and no one can predict how this will go, that does mean that men are kind of losing out. And so for me, it means that the need to get more men into those professions, many of which are really desperate for workers. So if you think about nursing and teaching and social care and childcare and so on, they're desperate for workers. It's not just that there aren't very many men in healthcare and education, it's that the share is actually declining. And so as those are the jobs of the future, we've got to do a better job and learn from the lessons of the women into STEM movement to get more men into what I call HEAL professions, healthcare, education, administration, and literacy. I think that means scholarships, that means outreach programs, that means particular institutions whose job it is to help boys think of those careers as ones for them, early apprenticeships, etc. Let's try and break down the stereotypes that these are somehow, quotes, women's jobs. I long for the day when we don't say male nurse or male teacher in just the same way that we shouldn't anymore be saying lady lawyer or female doctor, because more than half of our law schools and medical schools are women now, and those professions are moving rapidly to equality. And so breaking down the gender stereotypes around occupations has now become a bit of an existential thing for the employment prospects of men, and no longer just a sort of seminar nice to have.
2: How difficult is that going to be, considering that Donald Trump and Elon Musk, who was in the White House at that time, have made masculinity, real masculinity, a political identity, and one that, like, has no room for empathy at all, which is crucial to all those jobs that you're describing that will be available?
1: I think one of the really most unfortunate turns recently has somehow to feel that to pay attention to men, to be, you know, have some empathy for the position that men are in, to actually allow men to, quote, be men in ways that are positive, not negative, but without expecting them to somehow become androgynous, right? There's somehow the reaction to that has been to lean back into a more of hyper-masculinity, as you say. It's just this sort of almost cartoonish, adolescent view of masculinity. I sometimes think about, like, wow, what's all of this reminding me of, right? And actually what it's reminding me of is not my 26-year-old son, to pick one of them, but my 16-year-old son. Mm. And so I actually don't find the toxic, as I said, toxic masculinity is a very unhelpful term, but I do think there's something to the idea of maturity. What does it mean to be a grown-up, to be mature? And I think for men that is much more of a social construction in some ways. So what does it mean to be grown up rather than adolescent? And so there's a bit of a glorying sometimes in the transgressiveness and boorishness that is much more associated with a young man, an immature man, a man in his puberty. Like I was not as boring when I was 14 as I am when I'm 56, because guess what? I grew up, and growing up is hard to do. And so, and again, I think that's a reaction to what was previously seen as a sort of squeezing out of any discussion of masculinity, and sometimes a pathologization of any trait that seemed to be masculine. You did have a generation of young men who were probably a bit over it. So my view is that what happened here politically and culturally is that a lot of young men were just, they actually want their sisters and friends to have the same opportunities as them. They are doing more fathering, as I've said. Violent crime has fortunately gone down. But they also don't want to feel bad about themselves. Mm-hmm. And they don't want to be told that they're the problem. And so I think what happened, particularly perhaps in 2024, was that just that a lot of these young men, and you really, it was very interesting that it was the younger of the young men who are most likely to have voted Republican in the last election. So it was the 18-year-olds more than the 28-year-olds, which is, again, against trend. And I don't think that means for a moment that they're going to continue to do that. What I think happened was that, I'll make a political point without perhaps taking sides, is that I've noticed that when Democrats talk about what happened with young men, in particular in the last election, they tend to say, why did young men move to the right? And I don't see any shift in their policy views or anything. And I would say to them, are you quite sure that they didn't move away from the left? Right? I guess that's a much harder thing to think, right? It's in some ways very easy to think these young men spent too much time online, they listened to too many podcasts, they got beguiled by this hyper-masculinity, and we've created an overnight generation of misogynists who suddenly voted the wrong way from their perspective. Or is it that they were just up for grabs, they weren't sure, they couldn't make up their mind, and they were just kind of a bit sick of the left? And sick of some of the language they were getting from the left, and didn't really see anything for them on the left. They didn't see much from the Democrats. I mean, this is, at this point, a little bit of a fable, although it's true. So fable's the wrong metaphor, but the Democrats famously have a website that says who they stand for. If you go to their website now, you'll see it. It's like who we stand for, and it lists various demographic groups that the party stands for, and you don't need me to tell you at this point in the conversation which group do you think is missing from that. And so it's, I'm not suggesting that young men were going to the Democrat website and seeing that it didn't mention men.
4: You don't mention us.
1: Yeah, where am I on the list? But it does indicate something about the way in which the progressive side of institutions and political life somehow or other managed to convince themselves that in order to be for lots of other groups, they had to leave out or sometimes even be against men. And that was a fatal political error, as well as, in my view, just a category error.
2: Anecdotally, I mean, I live in New York City, so take this with a grain of salt, but I can't tell you how many moms I know who, when Charlie Kirk was killed, said, I had no idea who this man was, but my teenage son was the one who explained it to me, because they all knew, because they said, oh, he comes up in my feed all the time, Mom. So how much does technology, I mean, it feels like everybody is talking about sports betting and pornography and gaming and day trading and crypto and, you know, AI companions that won't be able to teach young men what it's like to have a real relationship. There seems to be an onslaught of looking for young men's time and money and attention. Do you think that people, there's a lot of hand-wringing around that, or is this very troublesome?
1: It depends what, which bit of it we're talking about, honestly. I think, like, I mean, they live online, right? They live in an algorithmic online world, right? That's just the way it is. And they understand the algorithm in a way that, frankly, I still don't. You know, I needed my sons for a long time to say, Dad, that's the algorithm doing that. How does it work again? What's the algorithm? And they play with their algorithms, right? So they're digital natives. They live online. Now, that doesn't mean they only live online, but it means that they're kind of their online and offline lives don't have this clear, bright line between them in a way that I think for those of us who are much older, make sense to us. Mm-hmm. You know, we actually, I have a boys and men online program at my institute, and that makes a lot of sense to us. But when they play with their friends online and they see them later, and it's a much more blurry line for them. Mm-hmm. What do we have to be really clear? So in some ways, like, we can't just worry about the online world. That's just like worrying about the world. What are we worried about? Sports betting is a huge problem for young men. And it's a great example of a gendered problem, because it's much more true for men. Because men, we could get into this, but they are more risk-taking, right? Especially at that young age. And it's partly about frontal cortex development, but it's just true. One of the most reliably found sex differences in risk-taking. And so, ta-da, sports betting, casino in your pocket, disaster for young men, disaster. And we're doing a lot of work with policymakers on that. That's a huge problem. Some of the others, it's just a little bit less clear with gaming, pornography, etc. I think as I think about this as a parent myself, and certainly when my kids are at home, when I talk to other parents about it, the way I think about it is, for boys and young men, it's less that what they're doing online, with some of the exceptions we've just mentioned, is directly harmful, right? It's not much evidence that gaming is harmful in and of itself. It's more, what are they not doing when they're doing that? Mm. What is it displacing? Mm-hmm. Right? And so if it's displacing in real life activity, and particularly, and I think this picks up your point about relationships, developing relational skills in the physical world. And the thing that I really worry about is this atrophying of those relational skills, right? Which are not just very important, but more important. And we talked about AI a minute ago. We also talked about how marriages and relationships now need a lot more negotiation. I think actually relational skills are getting more important by the day. And yet, if you're spending all your time online, you're not developing those skills. And so it's really, for me, it's about how it displaces the in real life activities that are where you really learn how to be in the world. And that's the bigger problem for boys. I think it's more directly harmful to girls and young women in some ways, because of the visual elements and the bullying elements you see online, and the self-harm that will very often come from the body image problems. And so they're just playing out differently for boys and girls. But if I'm a parent, I'm just thinking, look, it's not that your boy being online is bad. And probably most of the content he's seeing, he's discerning and he's arguing about it. And you should be curious about that. Like, I had one of my sons sit down and we watched Andrew Tate videos together. Andrew Tate's this online, probably most people know who he is now. Mm-hmm. We sat and we watched some of the videos together, actually with one of their girlfriends, said, what do you like about this? What do you like about that? Well, that's pretty horrible. Right? We don't agree with that, right? And so just engage with the content, because it's all coming at them. And the question is, how are they discerning it, and how are they filtering it, and which bits do they believe and which bits do they not believe, and how is it shaping them? And the solution to it is not to sort of have a moral panic. We don't need the sound of slammed laptops across the country. What we need is the sound of curious parents engaging with their kids about their content and having honest conversations about it and correcting them, which is what I did with my son, right? Like, yeah, but that's not true, is it? Let's look into that. Or do you really believe that? Or whatever. Just have that argument with them rather than just going, oh no, internet manosphere bad, slam shut. Mm-hmm. That lack of curiosity on the part of parents and the panic sometimes gets in the way of real engagement. So sometimes it takes a deep breath, but just ask your sons, if there's someone listening to this who can't quite believe that their son is saying the things they're saying or is interested, just take a deep breath and say, huh, why do you think that? Where did you get that from? Show me where you got that from. Let's look into that. You know, maybe I'm wrong about that, but let's look into it. If you panic and immediately go into judgmental mode, you've just done the work of the reactionaries, because that's exactly what they say you'll do. So don't do it.
2: In a moment, more from Richard Reeves on what people get wrong about the struggles of boys and men, including the idea of male loneliness.
1: There are some surveys showing that loneliness rates are higher among men. But we've published work on this now, looking at a much wider range of surveys, and we don't find much of a gender gap. We do find a big class gap. It's more of a class story than a gender story.
2: I'm Anoush Zamarodi, and you're listening to the TED Radio Hour from NPR. Stay with us.

0: 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From the estate of Joan B. Kroc, whose bequest serves as an enduring investment in the future of public radio and seeks to help NPR produce programming that meets the highest standards of public service in journalism and cultural expression. And from the sustaining members of this NPR station.
1: It's the TED Radio Hour from NPR. I'm Manoush Zomorodi. On the show today, we have been talking to Richard Reeves, president of the American Institute for Boys and Men. When Richard first started writing his book of Boys and Men, he says the publishers felt the topic was too political, too hot to touch, and that no one would want to read his research into why young men weren't doing as well academically, going to college less than women, and having more mental health crises. But when the book came out in 2022, it was a surprise hit. Philanthropists started offering to fund his new institute, and politicians, including California Governor Gavin Newsom, Maryland's Wes Moore, and Utah Governor Spencer Cox, have backed his policy proposals.
2: So what's happening, I think, is that slowly but surely, this sensibility about boys and men is being built into the policy conversation and into the policy architecture, and that's starting to lead to some really exciting developments. I hope that within the next few years, actually having programs to help men in higher education, for example, having similar programs to get men into teaching and nursing, as we've seen in STEM, would be great. I've just launched the Male Educator Network, which is specifically modeled on some of the organizations like the Society of Women in Engineering, to try and get more men into teaching and support the men who are in teaching. I hope that within 4 or 5 years, people will be like, yeah, of course we would do that. Why wouldn't we do that? We'll keep doing the other stuff too. But so every year that goes past, it feels like the controversy quotient goes down a bit. And the more politicians and policymakers are talking about this in a positive way, then the more heat will come out of it. And also, I'll risk saying this, that if you've got these mainstream politicians, left and right, just engaging with this in a positive way, not in a culture war-y way, but just doing something about it, I think that takes the wind out of the sails of the reactionaries, because they can no longer say that we're not doing anything. We can give them a whole long laundry list of things that we're doing. We're saying, you're talking about boys and men. We're actually doing stuff for them. Mm. Where's your policy agenda? You're good on podcasts, but where's your policy list? Like, we've actually done a bunch of stuff for boys and men. Sorry, what have you done? That's the winning combination, I think.
1: I mean, it's not as though culture, shifting culture, doesn't matter. We see a lot of the most successful politicians who are really good at doing that, from Mayor Mamdani here in New York City to the White House. How do you begin to get these ideas into the culture as well and get them out of the state house? And they can't be obscure, right? It has to be a sense of masculinity that will actually be embraced by everyone.
2: I think that's right. I think we have to improve the cultural conversation about this, but I think we have to do it quite carefully and quite slowly. Mm. Let's not play that culture war game in quite the same way. I think what we need is we need healthier role models and conversations, etc. I think it matters when you have a governor like Gavin Newsom, who is no conservative, standing up and saying, I want 10,000 more men into service, right? The male service challenge. We need our men. And saying, look, we were wrong about this. We've got to do more on this. He then will go on to do excellent work on women and girls as well. And I could mention similar examples from the other governors, but that matters. And in some ways, just signaling that we've noticed and we care goes a long way. I think in the end, I don't think men generally want, they don't want a men's party. They don't want a manifesto, a policy manifesto that's just about boys and men in the end. They just want to know that they're included, right? Yeah. And that it's not just about women and girls. It's that they're not asking, I think, for a huge shift in the culture. They want to feel like they're not the problem. They want to know that we've got it, we're listening to them. And

0: themselves is that they're not asking, I think, for a huge shift in the culture. They want to feel like they're not the problem. They want to know that, that we've got it, we're listening to them. And Mamdani is a good, interesting example. One of my supporters texted me after his win and said, I've just been looking at the exits. It looks like he did quite really well among young men.
1: Mm-hmm.
0: But I thought Trump did really well among young men. What's happening? And I'm saying, well, what's happening is that, as I have been trying to say, young men's votes are up for grabs. They haven't somehow shifted into this other fixed position. And maybe they liked his energy and they liked his specificity. And here's the thing. Maybe they liked his courage. Maybe they just liked the fact that he seemed like his own man. And actually didn't lean very hard into lots of the kind of culture tropes we've talked about before. And even if they didn't agree with him on policy in some cases, as they definitely didn't agree with Donald Trump on policy on many things, he seemed like a guy who was someone they could aspire to be. And so I think it's more important that we show what mature, positive masculinity looks like rather than telling people what it looks like.
1: Can I ask where sort of race and class figures into this conversation? Because the difference between a kid who maybe doesn't have access to really basic opportunities like getting out into the workforce or good teachers or supportive parents, that's going to be very different than another kid who's going to get an undergraduate degree but maybe feels very lonely for other reasons and doesn't know why he's getting a degree because everybody says AI is going to eat his job. And I'm just wondering, are you trying to break it out in some way, depending on means and race?
0: I think some of these cultural questions about masculinity, my role, relational skills, those are not restricted to certain groups. I do think that at all levels of society, a lot of young men are struggling with those questions. It's just if you've got the resources, you're much more likely to be able to answer them or at least keep going while you're wrestling with them. But you're quite right that actually if you intersect this with class and race, that's very, very different. The simple version of this is that if you take any level of economic or social disadvantage, that will impact boys more than girls. It's not that it won't impact girls, right? But the education gaps, for example, this is a great example of this. And Sean Reardon out of Stanford has very good work on this. You see that there is a gender gap on most educational outcomes across the class distribution, but it's much smaller at the top than it is at the bottom. So the poorer the neighborhood, the weaker the school, the less stable the family structure is, the worse the boys will do relative to the girls, right? So it's not that the girls aren't also going to suffer. So class compounds the gender gap in a big way. And for black boys and men in particular, you see very significant challenges. And there are lots and lots of measures where black boys and men are a long way behind black women and girls. That's true for other groups of men, but it's particularly true for black boys and men. So, for example, there are already twice as many black women going to and through college as there are black men. HBCUs now have, historically black colleges and universities, now have as many non-black students at them as they have black men at them, because the decline in the share of male enrollment at HBCUs has been so significant. Obviously, there's issues around incarceration, education, et cetera. And so you've got to have that sensibility and basically go to where the data is, because honestly, not everything goes the way you're always going to expect it. So you can't decide in advance which intersections are going to generate which outcomes. And I think that's the problem with a lot of scholars, is that they've decided in advance what the rank ordering is, right? So women are always worse off than men, and you know, certain groups are always worse often white, etc. But if you then add class to the mix and you add geography to the mix, that's just not true. So let's be led by the data.
1: Where does it fit into, you know, there's a trope, whether it's true or not, that men have such a hard time making friends, that the sort of civic institution where, you know, the guys used to get together and play poker, or maybe they were in the Lions Club or whatever else there was, the sort of male gathering has stopped in some way. Are you finding that to be true? Is that part of the reason why there is also a lot of male loneliness and other mental health issues?
0: It's partly true, but it's a great example of what we were just talking about, which is the difference between class and gender as well. And it is something that I've had to change my mind on as the data has come in, honestly, because in my book and in the early parts of my work, I was very much talking about the male loneliness problem.
1: Yeah.
0: And through a very gendered lens. And there are some surveys showing that loneliness rates are higher among men. But we've published work on this now, looking at a much wider range of surveys.
1: Mm-hmm.
0: We don't find much of a gender gap. We do find a big

0: class gap. It's more of a class story than a gender story, with those without college degrees being much more likely to be lonely than those with college degrees. And so again, who are we thinking about here? Who are we really worried about? Mm-hmm. Right? Are we worried about our son who hasn't made friends in his dorm room at college? Sure, that's a worry that every parent might have, but the deep loneliness is actually among those with less economic power. There is somewhat more social isolation among men, which is a little bit different to loneliness, because that's a subjective sense that you report on. And it does look to me as if male friendship, male socialization in the sense of kind of connection, does seem to require more institutional support than female, again, at the average, right? It's like, I mean, stereotypically, like when I'm thinking about myself, my own friends, like we have to do something together. Right.
1: Yeah.
0: We can't just I can't just say, hey, let's meet for a coffee. My friends would think, what are you talking about? What's wrong with you? Like, we have to go hiking or soccer or watch something or do something. Uh-huh. We have to pretend to be doing something else while we're just being friends. And men are a bit more comfortable shoulder to shoulder than face to face, it turns out. That seems to be true on average. Mm-hmm. But what that means is that we do have to have a bit more intention and social structure around male interaction. Women, on the average, women seem to be a little bit better at just making those social connections organically and naturally without the need for it to be because you're starting a pickleball league or whatever. And so what that means is that we need institutions for men, right? And so whether it's church or union or club or whatever. And I'm a bit worried. There's a suspicion about all male groups and all male spaces.
1: Yeah.
0: And I get why from historically, right? Of course I get why.
1: Fight Club.
0: That's what people are worried about, or the old boys club or whatever. Like, it's like, and there's a certain Pew survey on this showing that like Democrat and Democrat leaning women are most likely to say that all female social groups are good for society. In the majority of them say that all male social groups are bad for society. Now, they could be thinking about fraternities. We don't know what they're thinking about in answer to that question. But, and there's some evidence that women are now more likely to travel with other women in a group and so on than men are. So the kind of girls weekend away is more common than the boys weekend, etc. And look, I don't in any way want to inhibit, you know, women from doing it, of course. Hopefully that's clear by now. But I do still have some female friends who are like, yeah, I'm not sure I want these guys all going off on their own together. Like, really? Because we kind of need to go off on our own together. We like hanging out with our mates sometimes. And like the suspicion of that or the fear of that is maybe a problem now.
1: Well, you know, and maybe social media has to do with that as well, with male circles going and playing drums and, you know, beating of chests and extreme sports and pain inflicted in order to reclaim your manliness.
0: Yes, these weekends. There's a thing called the new, I think I tried it, the new warrior weekend is one of the mixes. I'll say in the spirit of doing the research for my book, I tried to do one.
1: Uh-huh.
0: And I lasted an hour. Like, I'm out of here. I thought I've got to do this.
1: They call you a sissy?
0: There were some issues right up front. Let's just say that. I'm like, guys, is this, you're just going to be mean, really unnecessarily mean and brutal? And I'm like, yeah, that's part of the point. You know what? I'm out. Don't need that. I've had enough. I don't need artificially inflicted pain. Thank you very much. But they're like, well, that's part of the point. I'm like, yeah, okay, I'm out. And then they had this very earnest conversation about why I was leaving. I said, I'm leaving because you guys are just a bunch of bullying each other. And there are good versions of things like that, right? There are good versions of men being in community with each other. There are good versions even of sort of rites of passage and done in a good way, and elevating each other and finding ways to progress through and help each other and mentor each other, and, you know, maybe older men helping kind of younger men. And there are good, non-weird, non-bullying, non-creepy versions of those. And so let's not just categorize everything like that. Like when my friends and I go away for the weekend, it's like a quotes hiking weekend. We drink and we eat and hike and chat, and we just talk. You know, it's I'll share this story that once on one of these, we're actually on a night out, and I accidentally butt dialed my wife when I'm out with my male friends.
1: Uh-huh.
0: And so she got this long voicemail from me out with my, you know, I think it was like five or six of us or whatever, and we're out having quite a rowdy night. So she gets really a long voicemail, and she's like, I knew I shouldn't have listened, but like I just couldn't stop myself just listening to a little bit of it, because you could hear the conversation that she said. And then I got 10 minutes into the argument about whether Star Wars was better than Star Trek.
1: Oh, wow.
0: and decided it was safe to stop listening.
1: Yeah.
0: And I'm like, yeah, that is kind of the stuff we talk about. I don't know what you're afraid. And it's not, of course, that's not all we talk about. We will talk about our wives and our relationships and, you know, stuff that maybe, like, is more personal to those spaces. So I'm glad she stopped listening at that point. I can't remember what we went on to. But look, that's part of the point, isn't it? And I suspect that women listening, so you might say the same thing too. Like, when you hang out with your female friends who are kind of similar situations to you, like, isn't part of the point of that to talk about your relationships and how you're doing and stuff that it's maybe harder to talk to your partner about, or stuff that's about your partner and your relationship and sex and things like that? Isn't that part of the point?
1: So where does all this lead? I mean, how do you define this new version of masculinity, and how do we get there?
0: I strongly believe that you don't tell boys and young men how to be a man, you show them. And so that's about having more men in the lives of boys, whether that's teachers, mentors. There's a huge shortage of male volunteers. So anybody who's listening to this and wondering how they can help, well, one thing you could do is sign up to be a big, because Big Brothers, Big Sisters is a huge lack of male volunteers, and therefore a massive waiting list for the boys and other institutions where you're kind of just putting men in the lives of boys. And so there's this real concern about these negative male role models that boys are encountering either online or on screens one way or the other. And the best answer to that, I think, is less having more positive male role models online. They're there and we should encourage that. But it's more to have honest to God flesh and blood men in their lives. And so when I think about, like, the negative influences that, you know, many of the kids that my son teaches in fifth grade are getting, I think maybe the best answer to that is him at the front of the classroom and then coaching the girls' soccer team afterwards, and not saying, here's how to be a man, but just showing them, right, that you can be a guy and be into your soccer and, you know, be into playful stuff that's maybe codes a bit more male, but you're also incredibly caring and a teacher and love kids. We can't script masculinity in this very narrow way any more than we should script femininity. If I try to write a script for what it means to be a mature and pro-social, positive woman, I think I would get into all kinds of trouble, and not just because I'm doing it as a man, but because a lot of women would be like, no, that's not how I want to be a woman. I want to be a woman like this, and I want to be a woman like this, and I want to be a woman like this. The great gift of the women's movement has been to expand the ways in which it's okay to be a woman, to expand the opportunities for identity that women can take. And I'm not saying that we've finished that job yet, that we should do the same for men. So we shouldn't be trying to narrow what it means to be a man. We should be trying to expand what it means to be a man, but also not in any way pathologizing the things that tend to skew a little bit more male. So if men are a little bit more risk-taking, let's channel that in a positive direction. And so I worry a lot sometimes. People say, what's your solution? What's your formula for masculinity? And you either end up just saying something that just sounds incredibly vague, or you end up with a prescription, a somehow like A plus B minus C is the modern masculine formula. And that's not the world we want to live in. I don't want to put my wife or my female friends in some sort of box as to what it means to be a good woman. And I don't want my sons. I don't want to put them in a box either.
1: That was Richard Reeves. He is the president of the Institute for Boys and Men and author of the book Of Boys and Men. You can hear his full talk at TED.com. If you or someone you know may be considering suicide or is in crisis, please call or text 988 to reach the Suicide and Crisis Lifeline. Thank you so much for listening to our episode. It was produced by Rachel Faulkner-White and Avery Keatley. It was edited by Sanaz Meshkinpour. And our production staff at NPR also includes James Delahousie, Katie Monteleone, Fiona Guerin, Matthew Cloutier, Harsha Nahada, and Phoebe Lett. Our executive producer is Irene Noguchi. Our audio engineer was Becky Brown. Our theme music was written by Ramteen Arablouei. Our partners at TED are Chris Anderson, Helen Walters, Roxanne Hilash, and Daniela Balarezzo. I'm Manoush Zomorodi, and you have been listening to the TED Radio Hour from NPR.
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good evening, Jingwei Gaokua. Today is Sunday, May 31st, 2026. Let's take a look at KYUK's weather for Bethel and the Kuskokwim Delta tonight. Mostly cloudy with a low around 44. South wind 10 to 15 miles per hour. Tomorrow mostly sunny with a high near 65. For the lower Kuskokwim Valley tonight, mostly cloudy with a low around 48. South wind 5 to 10 miles per hour. Tomorrow mostly sunny with a high near 60. And for Anchorage tonight, partly cloudy with a low around 44, southeast wind around 5 miles per hour. Tomorrow sunny with a high near 60. And for the Bethel tides, a low tide of 0 feet at 12:15 p.m. and a high tide of 4.5 feet at 6:30 p.m. Sunrise time this morning was at 5:24 a.m. Sunset time will be at 12:04 a.m. Goyana Jakanak for listening to KYUK 640 a.m. Ani Momtu Khejtakmi.

0: Hi, I'm Louis Long from Mount Village. 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
5: Feeling
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5: full of
4: 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I'm feeling full of value.
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6: Million, it's okay.
7: $1 million.
6: $7.
5: $10,000.
8: Yeah, I would say $5.
4: When things
5: that seem
1: priceless.
4: Priceless.
2: Priceless.
8: Priceless. Is it really?
5: So start at the top.
8: Bring on the pressure.
5: We're going to start the show with a story from our producer, Molly Webster.
8: I don't remember any of it.
5: Started actually with some medical journals.
8: Yeah, that was interesting because it was some of the most poetic writing I've seen out of doctors ever. One journal article said, like, what would one more month mean to a 37-year-old mother who has four children? Or what would one more month mean if you are a 67-year-old who's about to go traveling around the world? People were just kind of, like, drifting these questions out there where they were saying,
5: all these questions seem to circle around a seemingly simple story of the pricing of a drug, a cancer drug.
8: And the story begins with this guy named Leonard.
9: Leonard Saltz. I'm a medical oncologist at Memorial Sloan Kettering Cancer Center,
8: which is here in New York, and it's one of the largest cancer centers in the country. So it's June in 2012.
5: Mm-hmm.
8: Leonard Saltz is at a conference, and at this conference is a pharmaceutical company called Sanofi, and they give a presentation about a new drug that they have.
9: A drug called Zaltrap. Zaltrap is a drug that targets the blood supply to the tumor.
8: It cuts off the blood supply, which means the tumor can't grow. So this new drug is presented, and they, like, present the data.
9: And they showed that the survival difference
8: between the people who got Zaltrap and the people who didn't
9: was 1.4 months, or 42 days.
8: In other words, if you take this drug, you could get 42 more days of life, on average.
9: 42 days.
10: Down to the
9: yeah.
10: Fine grain.
9: Oh, please. I could show you some graphs that have been put up at meetings that show survival curves calculated out to two decimal places in terms of months. So I'm looking
10: at
9: this.
10: Like, not a tenth of a month.
9: A hundredth of a month. That's a little over 7 hours.
8: What?
9: It's pseudo-precision.
8: Pseudo-precision.
9: At any rate.
8: Anyways, the FDA approves the drug, and basically once the FDA approves a drug, public insurance has to take it, and then the private insurance companies just follow suit, which means you get prescribed the drug and people pay for it.
9: And what does the drug cost?
8: That's the thing.
9: It costs
8: roughly
9: $30,000 for a 3-month course.
8: Wow.
9: So
8: Leonard's like, wow, that is expensive. And there was already another drug on the market, did the same thing, and it cost half as much. To put that in context, this is just one drug that's $11,000 a month. A normal cancer patient might take dozens of drugs.
9: One needs growth factors to help support the white blood cell count, which you sometimes need in chemo. Those can be $5,000 every 2 to 3 weeks. If you need antibiotics to treat infections, those aren't cheap. And then you need a pharmacist to prepare it. They're labor intensive. You need tubing and equipment and needles to give it. You need trained nurses to administer it. You need doctors to take care of the patients. And don't forget, there's a cost for a CAT scan or MRI. And then, of course, someone's got to pay for the real estate, the heat, and the lights. None of those prices are figured into it. Okay? I'm just giving you the cost of the drug.
8: So Leonard calls up one of his colleagues.
11: My name is Peter Bach. I'm a physician at Memorial Sloan Kettering.
8: Peter is the number cruncher of the group, and Len grabbed him and ran him through all the data.
11: And we walked through the out-of-pocket expenses for Medicare beneficiaries. If they don't have additional insurance, 20 cents of every dollar they pay out of pocket.
8: They'd be paying something like $2,000 out of pocket every month for just this drug.
11: $2,200, if I remember the number correctly.
8: For a lot of Medicare patients.
11: That's all of their money. Never mind other drugs. That's when I thought we should go public with it.
8: Memorial Sloan Kettering, they decide to boycott this drug.
5: Now,
8: is that when you guys made that decision, was that that feels like a big deal?
9: It did feel like a big deal, and it felt like a big enough deal that we decided to write the op-ed piece in the New York Times.
8: They write an op-ed in the Times that basically says, look, this is crazy, $11,000 a month for a drug that maybe gives you 42 more days of life?
9: Is that worth it?
8: We reached out to Sanofi to talk about the price of Zaltrap, and they declined to comment. But in a statement that they released when this whole Zaltrap thing happened, they said that they incur so many costs for researching and developing and bringing a drug to market that that is what their pricing is based on. Leonard doesn't disagree.
9: We need these companies. They're the ones developing the drugs.
8: Which aren't easy to develop.
9: If we talk about colon cancer.
8: He says for years there was only one drug on the market called 5-FU.
9: 5-FU was patented in August of 1957. It was from 1957 until 1996 that a second drug came along.
8: That's how long it takes to develop a good drug, or?
9: In that interim, there were over 70 drugs that were tried and failed.
8: I feel like I don't give it enough credit, because that just astounded me.
9: It's very, very hard.
8: And that, according to Leonard, is one of the reasons why prices are just going to keep going up.
9: But sooner or later, this system is going to fall apart. And at what point does society say, there isn't an infinite number of dollars that we can commit to our healthcare system?
8: Mm-hmm. It's funny because I had this interesting reaction to the word society. Why is society involved in my conversation with my doctor about if I want to take this drug that may give me another month and a half of life?
9: Why is society involved? Because you're not paying. Someone else has to pay that.
8: Obviously, he says, it's your insurance. I mean, say you're part of a policy that has 1,000 members.
9: Let's say that the premium for that is $100. So we got $100, 1,000 people, we got ourselves $100,000, okay? So we now have $100,000 to take care of that 1,000 people.
8: For that month.
9: For whatever amount of time.
8: Yeah, yeah.
9: If now one person comes up with a healthcare cost, let's say it's for a month, that is $100,000 in that month, everybody else is in trouble. There's no money left.
8: So they write this op-ed saying, like, prices are too high and the drugs are not that great. And sort of the next, like, notable wave is 100 doctors get together and they co-sign an editorial, which basically says, we totally agree with everything you guys are saying, but we have an even bigger issue. You know, with Zaltrap, you're talking about an expensive drug that maybe doesn't really do that much. It's kind of easy, even though it had never been done before, to say, we're not going to use this. But what do you do when you have a really expensive drug, but it's really, really good?
2: Is that like a one day in the future we will face this kind of question? No,
8: that is like a now, today question.
7: The most important new medicine approved this year.
8: Everyone I talked to pointed me to this new drug.
10: Called Sovaldi.
12: It's known as Sovaldi.
13: Sovaldi.
14: Why many in the medical community are calling the new medication
13: a blockbuster.
15: Sovaldi came on the market last December.
8: So that's December 2013.
15: Correct.
8: This is Bruce.
15: Bruce Moll. I'm the editor of Commonwealth Magazine.
8: He's written about Sovaldi, and here's the basic story, right? It is a drug that treats
15: hepatitis C,
8: which is caused by a virus.
15: And the disease itself goes to work on your liver. It inflames it, it scars it.
8: It can cause liver cancer, cirrhosis, it can be fatal. And for the longest time, the treatments that they had just really weren't that great, or they just had wretched side effects. But along comes Sovaldi, and it's one pill, 12 weeks. You take it with some other antiviral meds. It is a super simple treatment option.
15: And the side effects are very minimal.
8: And so a lot of doctors start to prescribe it.
15: In the first half of 2014, 70,000 people in the country, in the United States, were treated, and it had a 95% rate of cure. In other words,
8: holy cow,
15: the virus
8: that's
15: was
8: big.
15: Eradicated. That's very big.
8: But in fitting with our story,
15: this drug costs $1,000 a pill.
8: Whoa. For like one pill that I take?
15: One a day.
8: Which angered a lot of people with Hep C. In total, it costs $84,000. And if you think about the fact that in 2014, we know at least 70,000 people got this drug.
15: Then you're starting to talk about serious money.
8: Wait, I just want to say that I just timesed out 70,000 times 84,000, and I got something with seven zeros in it. It's 588, and then there's seven zeros, which is like $5 billion?
15: Yes, yeah.
10: The big question is how states will pay for what could be upwards of...
8: And so we have a situation where states are basically having to ration.
15: Yeah.
8: Say in Massachusetts...
15: Most of the insurers currently are requiring some liver damage before you can take the drug.
8: Similar restrictions are happening in other states. Florida, it's happening in Oregon, Illinois.
12: The doctor says the only option may be to wait until you're even sicker.
8: And then there's Arizona. Out of the entire state, public insurance only approves 180 people for treatment.
5: What, just 180?
8: Just 180. Now, when I talk to a representative of the company that makes the drug...
13: Greg Alton, Executive Vice President for Corporate and Medical Affairs for Gilead Sciences.
8: He says, you gotta keep in mind, this is not a chronic care situation. This is a...
13: cure. We're talking about 12 weeks of therapy, period. That's it. And you're done and you've cured somebody.
8: So he says, this is a one-time deal. This is like one-time $84,000. And then you're done. Think about all the years you'll live without having an illness. Then you'll see.
13: Over a 20-year period, the savings that will accrue to the system by having a patient cured of hepatitis C.
8: He also said it's important to understand that every hepatitis C sufferer is not going to hit the system at the same time. So all of the cost is spread out, right? Which is totally true, but I think there's like this bigger picture here, and Bruce points it out too.
15: It's sort of like a precursor of what could come, because these companies are developing drugs all the time. What if you could get a drug, but it was very expensive to treat diabetes?
8: And then you're talking tens of millions of people.
15: An enormous segment of the population.
8: Even if just a fraction of them want a drug that's $1,000 per day? That's practically our entire U.S. budget.
15: What do you do in that case? A drug comes along like that and throws everything out of whack.
8: This is the part where I really sort of got hooked in, where it's like, how do you answer this question? Is it that, you know, at a certain point you just draw a line and you say, beyond this point, we're not paying?
5: But beyond what point?
8: Exactly. I mean, that's the hard part. Like, how good does a treatment have to be for you to say this is worth the price that it's been set at?
5: I don't think we have rejected out of hand, but I don't think...
8: I got into this a bit with Leonard. In the case of Zaltrap, they said, all right, 42 days, that much money, we're not going to do it. But would it have been different if it was 50 days or 100? Is that enough? I'm sure you want to be talking in years, but I guess the question is, like, what would be is there a magic line for you?
5: I can't personally determine it for everybody, but ultimately as a society, we're going to have to reach an understanding of what that cut point is.
8: What is one more year or one more month or one more day of life worth to us?
5: You know, people like to say, yeah, so what's the value of a human life? And the answer is, boy, that's a complicated question, but a really important one, because nobody thinks it's infinite.
8: Ah, well, I guess what does 42 days mean in the sense of, is that something that you'd pay $50,000 for if you were, I mean, of course you would. That, it's like,
16: no,
8: I almost can't even ask the question, but I don't know.
16: Well, I think it's a good question. I think ethically it would be to the good of patients and doctors to have this conversation.
8: This is Susan.
16: Susan Gubar, writer of the Living with Cancer blog for the New York Times.
8: Back in 2008, Susan went to the doctor.
16: But I really kind of had...
8: She hadn't been feeling well for a while. They thought it was some sort of bowel issue. But then the doctor walked into the room and said she had
16: advanced stage ovarian cancer. Most ovarian cancers are diagnosed at a late stage. And it's basically incurable. You're given a diagnosis of 3 to 5 years.
8: Wow, that is, you go from having unlimited time in your mind to 3 to 5 years in like a doctor's visit.
16: Yeah, it's a big shock. You sort of enter a zone where you're not quite aware of what you're doing.
8: That day, the day she was diagnosed, she was told, pack a bag, get in a car, and drive to Indianapolis. You need surgery now.
16: So I went the next day to Indianapolis, and the day after that, I had the debulking surgery, which takes out the ovaries and the uterus and the fallopian tubes and the spleen and sometimes the cervix and sometimes the appendix and...
8: Holy
16: the bowel and...
8: Are you serious?
16: Yeah. It's called the mother of all surgeries.
8: And then, just like that... She was doing multiple rounds of chemo.
16: Chemicals that are used, they destroy all quick-growing cells.
8: Okay.
16: So, for example, you have no hair, no eyebrows, no eyelashes, that you know. You also can... I got terrible sores in my mouth. I have no idea why, but I know this happens to other people. But yeah, the other thing is this extreme fatigue.
8: And Susan, who writes for a living, couldn't even read.
16: I would look at a page and think, had I turned a page... Chemotherapy, it really is toxic to the spirit, to the heart, to the mind. Just the normal aspects of life feel polluted.
8: Have you ever had to think about cost?
16: I was never informed of the cost of any drug or any procedure I was given, which really makes me think about how masked these costs are.
8: Would you want to be thinking about cost while you're going through it, or is it better to just say, here are your treatment options, these are statistical outcomes, like, pick one, and then we'll deal with it on the other side?
16: I think there's a kind of unspoken agreement among everyone that the insurance company or Medicare is going to pay. And if it's the government, that means our grandchildren are going to end up paying for all of this money. So yes, I guess to answer your question, I think it would be healthier to know what these things cost. On the other hand, I have to say, as a patient, I was so traumatized, I'm not sure I could have taken that information in. I was thinking about what it's worth. What's it worth? Title. And I was thinking that the American individualistic, optimistic response would be, well, whatever it takes. Whatever it takes. Life is worth it. Whatever it takes. But whatever it takes will not cure my cancer. So I think that this question changes when you have incurable cancer. It becomes a different question, which is, when is enough? Enough.
8: I remember when she said that, when is enough enough? I was just...
2: I don't know that we are ready to say there's one magic line.
8: Thrown back to this conversation that I had with Leonard Saltz, where he was saying that...
2: We have to look at everything in terms of value.
8: Before we figure out what we're willing to pay, we have to think about what we are paying for.
16: Yeah, I don't think we know what...
8: For Susan, you know, 6 years ago, she decided that she was going to get chemotherapy because, in part, it would be more time with her daughters.
16: Yeah, but I think we're changed by the treatment, too.
8: For now, Susan's cancer is basically under control because she's on this new drug.
16: For two years and now a month, and I am counting.
8: Okay, fair.
16: I've been alive without a recurrence, without the cancer growing, by taking these pills every day. But when these drugs stop working, and I've been told they will stop working, I'm not sure I would want to go back to chemotherapy. But I suspect I don't know until I get there.
2: Producer Molly Webster.
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2: And thanks also to Dr. Atul Gawande for all his help. 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
1: I'm Robert Krulwich.
0: This is Radiolab, and today...
1: Well, we're still on the subject of worth, but this is a totally different take.
0: Yeah, and this comes from our producer, Matt Kielty.
2: And it starts with BuzzFeed writer Gregory Johnson.
3: So, okay, maybe you should start with what has now become sort of the infamous wedding drone strike.
4: Is that right?
3: Was that sort of where it started for you?
4: Yeah, so this strike happens in a very rugged part of Yemen.
2: It's Thursday morning.
4: December 12th, 2013. And...
2: Early that morning, in a small village.
4: A group of guys, roughly 50 to 60 people,
2: including a soon-to-be married man, pile into a bunch of cars, and they start driving.
4: This is the convoy, the wedding convoy.
2: Now, in the lead car of this convoy was this man. His name is Abdullah Muhammad Al-Taisi. We spoke to him through an interpreter in Yemen. And Abdullah told me it was his neighbor who was the groom to be married that day. And so, they were all driving up to the bride's village. Abdullah said they got there a little before noon, ate lunch, recited wedding poems.
4: After lunch,
2: they grab the bride, and they start driving back to the groom's village for the actual wedding ceremony. Now, Abdullah said that ever since they'd left that morning, through lunch, all day long, they heard this humming.
4: This sort of metallic whirring, this metallic thumping overhead.
2: No one in the convoy could see it, but they knew what it was. A drone.
5: The same sound hearing all the day.
4: It's nothing new for people in rural parts of Yemen by this point. They don't think anything of it.
2: It's common to hear those sounds.
5: Yeah, it's usually heard there.
2: So, they keep driving.
4: Basically, if you can imagine it, they're sort of winding through these wadis, these desert mountainous places.
5: Yeah, the road, he said, is mountainous.
4: They're all strung out on this rutted out little dirt track.
2: 11 cars, single file.
4: Finally, they reach this little clearing.
2: Up near the top of this cliff, where they all slowed down and started to bunch together. Because apparently, one of the cars had gotten a flat. Some guys got out, fixed it, got back in their cars. Then right at that moment,
4: the sound shifts. Somehow. And then... the missiles start.
2: Four of them.
4: In quick succession. The shrapnel is just flying everywhere.
2: In a blink, it's over.
4: People are trying to figure out what has happened. All the screaming. There's fires that are burning.
2: And Abdullah... his car was torn up. He had shrapnel in his face.
5: Two wounds in his face. One in Yemin or Yasargan. On the right hand, left thigh. One on in the back.
2: And he says that once he saw there was smoke, his first thought was, where's my son?
5: He was looking for his son.
2: His son was there? Yeah, a young man who'd been a few cars back from him.
5: Myself hit the fourth car on the convoy, and he was married with two boys and one daughter.
2: Abdullah said he could move, so he got out of his car and stumbled back toward the fourth car. To find his son.
5: Yeah, he said he found him just next to the car. Before just he died. No, he didn't talk to him. Just he looked at him and just passed away.
4: So there are 12 dead. And typically what happens in Yemen is that as soon as someone is killed, they're buried very, very shortly thereafter. What happens here is something different. The people in the convoy take the bodies of the dead and they take them back to Redda.
2: This big town near where the drone strike occurred.
4: There's a video I have.
2: That's what you're hearing, where you see some men take these 12 dead bodies.
4: And they line them up in the street on this bright blue tarp, and they sort of wrap them in these cheap blankets. And so there's this huge crowd that just gathers around.
2: And at a certain point,
4: this very tiny, very leathery old Yemeni who's sort of holding on to the back of a pickup with one arm.
2: He stands over the dead.
4: Sort of swaying over the bodies and just lecturing the crowd on what happened. He's just screaming at them. And so... you can hear his voice start to go hoarse. And he's screaming, an American drone killed these. It was a massacre. These people are on their way to a wedding. Why did this happen? Why were they killed?
3: why did they target this convoy?
2: Well, according to the U.S. government, they had received intel that on that day, in this convoy, was an Al-Qaeda operative
4: named Shawki al-Badhani,
2: who apparently had been planning attacks against the U.S.
4: That's why they took the shot. And in fact, they say that he was wounded in this wedding convoy strike.
1: And do we have any reason to believe that?
4: I have no reason to believe it.
2: Greg spent weeks in Yemen, talked to survivors of the drone strike.
4: Talked to people who were there. No one knows this guy.
2: And Greg says the guy isn't really a member of either of the tribes that were involved in the wedding. And so to him...
4: It makes no sense that he would be there.
2: To him, this was a terrible mistake. But what really got me interested in Greg's reporting is that he goes really deep into the question of, like, how do you repair something like this? When you have two totally different cultures with two different traditions, how do you find a way to try to make this right?
6: Can you?
1: No.
6: I mean, historically, do soldiers have an obligation to repair the damage they do?
2: No, there's no obligation, but... what's happened is we've actually created an obligation for ourselves.
1: Hmm. In Americans have?
2: Yeah.
4: And there's a great law professor at Yale.
6: What's his name?
4: His last name is Witt. It's John Witt.
7: That's me.
2: We ended up tracking down John Witt to talk about how the U.S. first started to try to right the wrongs in war.
7: That starts with General Pershing in World War I.
2: So, 1917.
8: America is called to arms.
2: The Great War ramps up, so we start shipping young men.
8: Thousands of them and millions more to follow.
2: Over to Europe.
9: We'll be over, we're coming over.
2: Specifically, France. And in charge of these men was a man named John J.
7: Commander of American forces on the Western Front.
2: Stern man, handsome mustache, bit of a maverick.
7: General Pershing's nickname was Blackjack. And
2: when he first arrives in France with his troops, General Blackjack Pershing...
7: He's got this problem, which is that he has jeeps.
8: Built in America, shipped to France, and manned by our men.
4: So World War I is the first war in which the U.S. Is shipping a lot of automobiles.
2: More than 100,000.
4: For the soldiers to drive.
2: Cars, trucks, jeeps.
7: And jeeps are really great. They get as men from one place to another.
2: From Paris to Amiens to, I don't know, Marseille.
7: But they also run into French farmers' chickens and cows, children, sometimes just the farmers themselves. Sometimes it was probably just ordinary car accidents, and sometimes, no doubt, a little French wine was involved.
2: So this is Pershing's problem. He's trying to run a war overseas.
7: And it wasn't any good for him to have grumpy civilians at his rear.
2: And so Pershing has an idea. He will use
7: cash,
2: money, to right our wrongs.
7: Huh. Well, and so he goes to Congress and begs for a statute. And Congress obliges really quickly. There's no sign this is a controversial thing.
2: But it was a genuinely new thing, because for the first time in the history of war, as far as we could tell, you had a state compensating individuals. Usually it's state to state. Here you have state to individuals. And so the U.S. government starts systematically paying money for the loss of a non-American life in war.
3: How much?
7: Geez, I don't know.
2: It's actually surprisingly hard to find documentation mentioning specific amounts, but whatever the amounts were, it seems to have worked.
9: We're gonna swear our debt to you.
2: Pershing wrote in his biography that the swift and prompt settlement of claims had a great effect upon the people.
3: And is this, I mean, is the idea here that, like, this is what we would do with the drone strike victims we talked about, that we'd pay them money?
2: Well, it's a bit trickier than that, because the thing that Pershing got in World War I, it came with a catch.
4: And that is that there's a combat exclusion.
2: In case you just walked in, that's Gregory Johnson. And what he means is that this law, basically what it said, is that we'll pay your claims if it didn't happen on the field of battle and it wasn't a combat situation. If it was combat and it was on the field of battle, then tough luck. That's just war.
4: So if U.S. soldiers were driving to a fight... and they ran their car into somebody, and they damaged that car, or killed that person, those people would not be able to get compensation, whereas if the U.S. soldiers were driving to a bar and got in an accident, they would be able to get compensation.
2: But the problem is, once we get into these counterinsurgency wars...
7: civilians are suddenly in the middle of the fray.
10: Charges have been made that troops killed as many as 567 South Vietnamese civilians during a sweep...
2: This is, in a way, the story of modern warfare.
11: Air raid sirens are beginning to sound over Baghdad.
12: President Karzai says he's delivering his final warning to the U.S. after a U.S. airstrike accidentally killed more than a dozen mothers and children.
2: By the time we get to Afghanistan and Iraq, the fighting is happening in cities, so there's no difference really between the battlefield and where people live. And so the line between what's combat-related and what's not combat-related, it starts to get blurry.
13: And so in 2003 in Iraq, there were actually people lining up. You know, there were civilian military operation centers. People started lining up outside of these saying, my family has been harmed, I want help.
2: How many people do you remember?
14: If I had to guess, it was, you know, maybe around 80 people or so.
2: That's a ton of people.
14: Yeah.
2: That's John Tracy. He was a military lawyer in Iraq in 2003. And before him, Marla Keenan.
13: I'm managing director of Center for Civilians in Conflict.
15: So when they came with a complaint, what sort? Is it like you ran over my chicken or you knocked out my window?
13: No. Much more serious.
14: I mean, I think of cluster bombs. During the Shock and Awe campaign, one of the types of bombs that we were using, or the Air Force was using, were what they call cluster munitions.
2: Basically, John says Air Force planes would fly over these targets and drop hundreds and hundreds of these tiny little
14: bombs, smaller than a Coke can.
2: And a lot of them would land in maybe a parking lot or a field, and they wouldn't explode.
14: So on a number of occasions, you'd have, mostly it was kids, right, because the kids would see it, and
2: they didn't know any better.
14: They would just run over and kick it, and then that's when it would explode.
2: Huh.
14: I had a lot of those, close to a dozen. And so that was a difficult one because it's combat because the Air Force dropped it because they were, you know, bombing the city.
2: Right.
14: But at the same time, days, weeks, even months have gone by and this thing is just sitting in the ground. Couldn't we say it's not combat?
2: And this was a real question that John had to ask his boss, and then his boss asked his boss.
14: They eventually sent the question up to the Army Claims Service, and they said, no, it's combat.
2: Meaning they're not going to pay.
13: Basically, like, we are in an armed conflict, and this was an unfortunate incident, but an incident that happened during a lawful combat operation, and therefore, we're sorry. And that's basically it.
14: So I said no to a lot of people.
2: And so, like in World War I, with General Pershing, military officers, they started lobbying their bosses for an expanded system so they could start making more payments. And eventually the military does expand it.
3: And how much are they paying?
13: Well, I haven't, like, the U.S. military hasn't given me access to a database or anything like that. But through FOIAs and interviews, I've seen different numbers.
2: Marla says that in 2006, the ACLU filed a FOIA request and eventually got their hands on hundreds of claims files. And in those files, what you see are a bunch of different numbers, but one that comes up again and again.
13: $2,500.
14: $2,500 by and large.
2: Now, someone like John could have paid more, but that meant they'd have to run the claim up the chain of command.
14: Exactly.
2: So it was almost like there were these ceilings.
14: $2,500 for a life, $1,500 for property damage, and then eventually the property damage amount got raised to $2,500 as well. And like that didn't make any sense to me, that somebody could get so much for a Toyota Corolla, but you were just going to get the same amount for a lost life.
2: Like, I can't get over, I mean, $2,500 seems like just such a nominal amount. And the practicality of that money, of, like, if you were to kill someone who is the breadwinner of a family.
13: But we're not actually trying to pay full compensation, right? Like, we're not trying to say, we think if this 20-year-old man had lived to be the average age in Afghanistan, that he, you know, that it would have been $60,843, right? Like, that's not the thing.
15: Do you ever, we had people who were killed here in an attack.
16: The federal government is one step closer to cutting its first checks to families of those killed and injured on September 11th.
15: And those people have been compensated. Mm-hmm. The levels of compensation to the New York victims is pretty high.
17: The range of payments for a death claim ranged anywhere from $250,000 to just under $7 million.
15: Do you notice that?
13: I do. I do. But that's a very different type of monetary payment.
2: Well, yes and no. Essentially, it's a person's life. And
13: yeah.
2: I mean, I think there's an argument to be made that there's an empathy in the number that you come up with, in the amount that you pay for someone's life.
13: I totally get what you're saying. The $2,500, I think it's any amount of money. If I told you 10, would you feel better about it?
2: I'd feel a little bit better.
13: You would?
2: I think so.
13: What does it get you, though? In the end, $10,000 doesn't buy anything more back than what you lost.
2: I don't know what $10,000 gets you exactly in Afghanistan, but my assumption is that it gets you a lot more than $2,500.
13: But does that really help you? Is that really what you want?
15: Is the money unimportant to you, really? It sounds like the money is really...
13: I'm not a victim, so I don't know that I can answer that. To me, if it happened...
2: And at this point, Marla told us a story about how, before she got into this line of work...
13: I had several friends who were journalists.
2: One of those friends was a man named Chris Hondros.
13: Yeah, he's a photojournalist. He was a photojournalist.
2: And back in 2011, Chris was on assignment in Libya, moving with a rebel group, when they were fired upon, and Chris was killed.
13: Yeah.
2: And Marla says, when she found out that happened...
13: I wanted someone to explain to me why that happened. I mean, sorry, I just wanted someone to explain. I didn't, you know, like, I knew his family wasn't going to get any money. I knew that these guys that shot a rocket propelled grenade at him weren't going to care. No one was going to explain. But I wanted that.
15: And the money then becomes an occasion for you to say, like, not just I'm sorry, but here's what happened. It's the here's what happened part.
13: I think it's the token that's given with the apology and with the explanation.
15: But it's the apology and the explanation that matter to you.
13: Yeah, that's why we call it amends, making amends.
7: One of the things that is true of money damages generally is there are desperate effort to find some common language between the party paying and the victim. Some Esperanto for communicating the meaning of what's happened in a language that the other side knows matters.
2: That's how John Witt puts it. But the problem is, in order for that Esperanto to work, it has to say the same meaning to both sides, which for John Tracy wasn't really about the money at all, or not just about the money. It was as much about the envelope that the money was in, or that there was a real person there to hand it to them.
14: I wasn't the one who raided their house. I wasn't the one who killed their daughter. But most of them, they, you know, just wanted to look at somebody who's in a uniform and say, you really messed with my life.
2: And that opportunity is exactly what Abdullah Al-Taisi will never get. His son was killed by a drone he never saw, operated by a man he'll never meet, on behalf of a country that still doesn't admit it was a mistake. And so the money he got, which in the end he says was the equivalent of 30,000 US dollars, way more than anyone got in Iraq or Afghanistan. Still, all he can do, without anything else to go on, is just compare amounts.
5: Mm-hmm. Oh, he can accept that only if he gets, you know, the payment equal to those, you know, to like in America, how you compensate someone who lost his son, for example, killed.
2: If the payment was equal.
5: Yeah.
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0: Okay, now it's my left ear. Hello, Soren. How are you?
1: Good. How are you doing?
0: I'm good.
2: Hey, I'm Chad Abumrad.
3: I'm Robert Crowley.
2: This is Radio Lab, and so far we've been talking about the value of our lives.
3: And then the value of other people's lives.
2: Next up, the value of...
3: everything.
2: All of it.
3: Everything.
2: Everything. And by everything, of course, we mean...
0: the value of nature.
2: That's Carl Zimmer, science writer, regular blower of minds.
0: So, we think of ecosystems as just kind of sitting there, but actually they're doing things. For example, cotton farms in South Texas.
2: Mm.
0: So, the farmers are doing their thing.
2: Like this guy.
4: James Parker.
0: Planting their cotton, they're collecting it.
4: I farmed about 500 to 600, 700 acres of cotton, so say 2,000 bales.
0: They're doing what farmers do.
4: I spend a lot of time on a tractor and... you have to check your water every morning, every evening.
0: Meanwhile, they have all this extra help in the air.
4: Yes.
0: They have bats.
4: How many bats are out there, you really don't know.
0: Flying all around. The bats eat 2/3 of their own weight in insects every night.
2: Wow.
4: They eat all night long. All kind of bugs.
0: A whole bunch of pests that would otherwise be eating the cotton.
3: Now, a few years ago,
4: a guy named John Westfall
0: did a calculation.
4: He came out to my farm and did a study.
0: Each year, the farmers, collectively, they make about $4 or $5 million off of these farms.
3: The question was, how much of this was because of the bats? Because, bats are natural pesticides.
4: If the more they're eating, the less I got to spray.
3: And here's what the scientists figured out.
0: Out of $4 to $5 million, it was around $700,000 that you could ascribe to the bats. It does give you a glimpse at the kind of scale of value, economic value, that nature has that we generally just totally ignore.
2: But we talked to a guy who didn't ignore it.
5: My name is Robert Costanza.
3: In fact, he took this way of thinking to the absolute limit.
5: Yes. So the question was, what's the value of all of these ecosystem services globally?
0: All the services on Earth.
5: We tried to synthesize all of the studies that had been done around the country and the world.
2: Like that bat study, except they didn't just look at cotton farms. They looked at
0: tropical forests, rivers and lakes, coral reefs, coastal wetlands, inland wetlands, the ocean, woodlands, temperate forests.
5: It goes on and on.
0: Grasslands. It's kind of the Excel spreadsheet from hell.
5: It can get tricky.
3: So Costanza and his colleagues took all these different studies, summed them together, did a whole bunch of math, and came up with a number.
0: Which in today's dollars is $142.7 trillion per year of services. That's more than all of the gross national products of the world.
2: Let me ask you, I get the way this would work with a bat. Like, the bat's eating the bugs, but how do you do it?

0: with like a field or something? Like, how do you even figure out what the services are?
1: Well, for example, a salt marsh. And we are in the water now.
2: Yes, we're in the water.
0: What is it? Wait, so a salt marsh, is it like the Florida wetlands but salty? I suddenly don't know what a salt marsh is.
1: Salt marshes are wetlands that are on the coast.
0: Got it.
2: Yep, we're standing in about a foot of water here. We're quickly approaching high tide.
3: We sent one of our producers, Simon Adler, to a nearby salt marsh to talk to this guy.
2: My name is Adam Welchel, and I'm the director of science for the Nature Conservancy here in Connecticut.
3: And Adam gave Simon a kind of inventory of
2: some of the services provided by coastal salt marshes. It's a stream of goods and services have been provided over time.
1: One of the things it does is it takes water that's coming in from inland and it's laden with all sorts of pollutants, all sorts of bad stuff.
0: The salt marsh will trap that water so that the pollutants settle, and then very often the marsh grass will suck up that water into the roots
1: and clean it up.
2: Yep.
3: So you could ask, very simply,
1: how much would you have to spend to keep your water that clean?
2: 1 second. Well, there is one other study I want.
0: Adam Welchel said that scientists in New England have already figured that out.
2: For flood control, water supply protection, pollution control, it's roughly about $31.22 per hectare per year.
3: Then you got to add the value of all the plants that feed the fish that end up on our dinner plates.
2: $338 annually per acre.
0: Then there are the bird watchers that buy lattes that support the local economy.
2: $490 per hectare.
3: The list goes on and on and on and on.
1: You do get kind of obsessed with it, and you start becoming an accountant and writing down numbers just furiously. It gets you to think about nature in a different way than you had before.
4: There's this galling element, though, or this aspect, like when I first came across the...
0: At this point, our producer, Tim Howard, jumped into the interview, and you'll also hear our producer, Soren Wheeler, in just a second.
4: I do feel like in an example like the salt marsh, which cleans water, that's all reliant on people being there that need the water. So if you didn't have people there, does that salt marsh cease to have any value?
0: But Tim, haven't you ever had a conversation with somebody who just, like if you make the aesthetic argument, which is that nature should be preserved for its own sake. There's a whole category of humanity that just doesn't respond to that argument. This becomes a way to talk across the aisle.
4: But it does still feel like it demotes something of infinite value to something of a piddly value.
5: Well, it can't really be infinite value. I mean,
4: like a mother's love.
5: Does
4: you don't think your mother's love is priceless? I mean, you know.
1: Okay. I totally accept that there is this sort of priceless aspect of nature. But if you are in the government in a very poor country, you have some tough choices to make. If somebody comes to you and says, okay, you've got these lovely mangroves. Now, it turns out that this sort of setting where the mangroves are is the perfect place for shrimp aquaculture. We're going to put in these farms. We're going to grow shrimp. You are going to get millions and millions of dollars in tax revenue. If you're thinking about the welfare of all the people in your country, that might be a really powerful argument. Now, into that kind of a discussion, you can bring in the fact that these mangroves are sitting there doing all sorts of incredibly valuable things. In fact, they've done these kind of calculations. And in some cases, the services that mangroves provide are 4 times more valuable than what you could get out with shrimp.
0: Is that a hypothetical situation?
6: No.
0: That's a
6: no,
0: conversation
6: that's
0: you have.
6: No, that's what we're asked.
3: This is Glenn Marie Lang. She's an environmental economist for the World Bank, and she says very often she finds herself in exactly this kind of conversation.
6: Particularly, you know, I work for the World Bank, so our primary clients are our governments.
0: Philippines, Vietnam.
6: And when you're talking to a minister of finance and saying, you know what, you really...
0: I know jobs are jobs, but you need those marshes. They have value.
6: They'll say, well, yeah, that's true, but that means I'm going to have to reduce the money that I put into the education budget. So you've got to really make a strong argument about the benefits.
0: Mm-hmm.
6: That's really where the rubber hits the road.
4: Well, I mean, that's it.
3: Here's the counter argument. It comes from Doug McCauley, an ecologist at the University of California, Santa Barbara.
7: The real danger is that we actually succeed, that we convince people that nature is valuable because it makes money, and then we're really in trouble in the many instances where it doesn't make us money.
0: What do you do in a situation, he says, where, just say, a bunch of rivers are running dry and they're, quote, depreciating in value?
7: You know, by the same logic that you trained me to think with, we should go out and liquidate these natural assets. That makes me feel really uncomfortable.
6: On the other hand, I want to say that when you don't put a value on these services, basically they don't get counted.
0: They get implicitly assigned a value of zero, according to Glenn Marie Lang. And as we were debating this and going back and forth and back and forth, we bumped into a story about what happens when all of these value of nature ideas are let loose into a world of fruits and trees and human uncertainty.
8: The Parable of the Bees.
3: We heard this first from writer J.B. McKinnon, who says the story begins
8: in Mao County in central China, rural area, fairly remote.
3: Lush green mountains filled with apple orchards.
8: And apple orcharding was the main business.
3: And according to J.B., in the 1990s,
8: the wild bees of Mao County slowly started to disappear. There's a few different reasons given for that. It could have been the destruction of the habitat that the bees nested in, the heavy honey harvesting that wasn't leaving enough food for the bees.
3: But the prevailing theory is actually an economic one, because in the 1990s, as China was shifting to a market-based economy, apple producers were under pressure to produce more apples. So they started spraying pesticide.
8: Probably it was a constellation of all of those things and a few others. End result is the bees stopped buzzing in Mao County.
3: Which, if you are an apple farmer, that's a disaster.
8: As bees travel from flower to flower in search of nectar, they're dusted with pollen, which is the means by which flowers engage in sexual intercourse. So if you don't have the bees making the birds and the bees on the blossoms, then you don't get fertile flowers to turn into fruit.
3: And obviously, if you're a fruit farmer and you have no fruit to sell, you have no income.
0: So what do you do?
8: If you're an apple farmer and you don't have bees, then you need to find some other way to pollinate the flowers. And I guess they concluded, well, we'll have to do that ourselves, by hand.
9: In Mandarin Chinese, we say zhen gong shou fan. So basically, that means a manual pollination.
3: This is Harold Thibault.
9: I'm a correspondent in China for the French newspaper Le Monde.
3: A couple of years ago, he heard about the apple farmers in Mao County, so he flies to Chengdu, and he and a friend hop in a car. And
9: we drive for like 5 or 6 hours until we reach this village, Nanxin.
3: Tiny little village.
9: And we actually saw that there were lots of farmers in the trees, like on the apple trees.
8: Straddling up on these often thin and spindly branches, men and women that I've seen in photos in any case.
3: Harold and his friend took pictures, and if you look at those pictures, you'll see the farmers holding a little brush.
8: This little pollen brush that they'd constructed using things like chopsticks and chicken feathers and cigarette filters.
3: And they'd have a little bottle filled with pollen, and then what they do, they dip the brush into the bottle and they paint a flower blossom with the pollen. They dip the brush back into the pollen and they paint the next flower blossom again, and they dip the brush back in again and they paint again and they dip again, and hundreds and hundreds of flowers per tree.
0: God, what a pain in the ass that sounds like.
8: Yeah, the image of this, of these Chinese orchardists standing up in these spindly trees, traveled around the world through environmental circles, and it, the message that it seemed to send was that, you know, this is what happens if you lose biodiversity. You end up standing in the trees doing the job that the bees used to do on the wing.
3: For free.
8: For free.
10: Those people are just like human bees.
0: But then this guy enters the story. This is Yin Sun Chen.
10: Yeah, human bees.
0: 4 years ago, he traveled to Mao County to do a sort of economic analysis of just how much the loss of the bees was hurting the farmers of Mao County. But what he discovered, weirdly, was that the trees were producing more apples than ever.
10: There are more production for hand pollination apple tree than a bee pollination apple tree.
0: Really?
3: You mean the people were doing it better than the bees had been doing it?
10: Yes.
0: A lot better.
8: Fruit production went up 30%.
3: That's what the farmers told Yin Sun Chen.
10: Because I think hand pollination can pollinate more thoroughly. They can pollinate every flower.
0: And bees don't pollinate every flower?
8: Bees are a little bit... You know, they're a little bit uneven when it comes to pollinating.
3: You're so polite.
8: They don't like it if it's cold. They don't like it if it's damp. They don't like it if it's windy. But you send people out there and tell them to pollinate every damn blossom, and they're going to do it. And there was the additional benefit of the people that you paid. They'd go to the bar, they'd buy groceries, they'd spend those earnings in their local communities in a way that obviously bees never did.
0: So here you had this whole story that was supposed to be about how important the bees are, you know, this whole parable of biodiversity.
3: And it turns out maybe the lesson's just the opposite, that actually we don't need bees.
9: Right. So let me find my notes about the wages exactly.
0: But there's one more chapter to the story. Harold Thibault told us that when he visited Nanchen,
9: I talked with one farmer. His name is Zheng Zegao. He's 38. And he said, in his opinion, the hen pollination might disappear in a few years.
3: Apparently, as China's economy has continued to grow, workers have started demanding better pay.
9: The wages are getting so high for the workers that the farmers have to employ to help them. Basically, it's not efficient economically to do the hen pollination anymore. That's what a lot of farmers say. They still
0: now they're likely thinking, damn, we need those bees back.
9: Right, yeah.
3: Problem is,
9: there are no bees in those villages anymore.
3: Here's where that story leaves me. Hmm. It leaves me thinking that economics is just not a good way to go. Putting a value, even a precise and thoughtful value on a bee or on a pound of pesticide, you do it and you think you're smart, but then the value changes and the bees go from being worth a lot to being worth nothing to being worth everything all within a few years.
0: Or,
3: that's why economics is a dumb...
0: Well, no, I want to argue the other side for a second. Nowhere in the story did someone walk into the middle of the proceedings and say, you know what? The bees do have value. Here's the number. In fact, you know what? Carl, when we were talking to him, told us,
1: you know, there have been estimates that the value of the pollination that comes from wild bees is $190 billion.
0: So that's globally, right? But still, there was nobody in the room giving that kind of number. So the bees were inherently valued at zero.
3: But remember, bees are valued at zero only until humans get valued more. Then bees go down, bees go up.
0: I get it.
3: Numbers in your head.
0: But here's what I like about this idea is that when you put a number on a bee or a bat or a marsh, it's like an attempt to force a kind of long-term thinking. You can't just say, don't do that. I mean, that's the thing that, like, conservationists say, don't. But if you say, don't do that because here's the value.
3: Here's the loss.
0: Here's the loss. Well, then that actually gives the whole precautionary don't thing some teeth.
3: Oh, except for this, that if you go businessy on nature and you're wrong,
6: there are irreversibilities.
3: That's how environmental economist Glenn Marie Lang puts it.
6: This is one of the differences between nature, ecosystems, and what we produce. You smash your car, hey, someone can build a new one. If you lose the bees, many instances you cannot bring them back.
0: So the question we got to is, is there another way to think about the value of nature? I mean, a way that's not economic and therefore short-sighted and all about us, but also not simply about the aesthetics and the beauty, because that can be sort of limiting too. Is there another way?
8: The best I was able to do thinking about this,
3: writer J.B. McKinnon again,
8: was when it struck me that all of this diversity that's out there, all this biological diversity, all these wonderful and amazing and alien things that other species can do is like an extension of our own brains. There's so much imagination out there that we simply could not come up with on our own that we can think of it as a pool of imagination and creativity from which we as humans are able to draw, and that when we draw down on that pool of creativity and imagination, we deeply impoverish ourselves. You know, in a sense, we are doing harm to our own ability to think and to dream.
3: J.B. McKinnon's book is called The Once True World. He's written many, but this one is my fave.
0: Deep thanks to Carl Zimmer, who's reporting in the New York Times on this topic, is really what got us launched into this whole thing.
3: And what got us through this whole thing is Simon Adler, whose production assistance was invaluable.
0: Thank you, Simon. And thank you guys for listening. I'm Jad Abumrad.
3: I'm Robert Krulwich.
0: We'll see you next time.

Today is Sunday, May 31st, 2026. Let's take a look at KYUK's weather for Bethel and the Kuskokwim Delta tonight. Mostly cloudy with a low around 44. South wind 10 to 15 miles per hour. Tomorrow, mostly sunny with a high near 65. For the lower Kuskokwim Valley tonight, mostly cloudy with a low around 48. South wind 5 to 10 miles per hour. Tomorrow, mostly sunny with a high near 60. And for Anchorage tonight, partly cloudy with a low around 44. Southeast wind around 5 miles per hour. Tomorrow, sunny with a high near 60. And for the Bethel tides, a low tide of 0 feet at 12:15 p.m. and a high tide of 4.5 feet at 6:30 p.m. Sunrise time this morning was at 5:24 a.m. Sunset time will be at 12:04 a.m. Goyana Jaknak for listening to KYUK 640 a.m. Ani Mamta Khayshadmi.

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My name is Bob Guy Gregory, call me Fish Cat Joe.

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1: Liknawak pinag tingo malhan na zavagalaku, kuya wikak saku talakan. 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

I rode a freight train north to Detroit City. After all these years, I find that I've just been wasting my time. So I just think I'll take my foolish pride, put on the southbound freight and ride, and go on back to the loved ones, the ones that I left waiting so far behind.

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But all of Matt's sisters

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Everybody, the good old days, the good old days. 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

0: Yuchten Ranum Jinikni Jugni Yugnoten, Unakumi, Apadami, Atakumi Su, Kasatun Ranum Jid King Othun, Huani Kiwayuki, 6:40 AM, Mani Mamteri Shermi.
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Start this day like all the rest. First thing every morning.

Hi, this is Norman Jaffe from Bethel Search and Rescue. Advice to stay on the snow machine trail or the ice road and be wary of all single tracks. Just because one person made it doesn't mean you will. 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

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And it kept running through my mind, this time he's over her for good.

0: Hi, I'm Leanne Hansen. Every Sunday, Weekend Edition is there for you. Whether we're following Mexican guest workers now employed in Louisiana's seafood industry or reporting from Boston to Baghdad on events that are changing the world. Daniel Shore is there, too, with his long view, and Will Shortz is always there with a mind-boggling puzzle. 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

Every morning at the mine, you could see him arrive. He stood 6'6" and weighed 245, kind of broad at the shoulder and narrow at the hip. And everybody knew you didn't give no lip to

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Somebody said he came from New Orleans, where he got in a fight over a Cajun queen and a crashing blow from a huge right hand.

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Through the dust and the smoke of this man-made hell walked a giant of a man that the miners knew well, grabbed a sagging timber and gave out with a groan, and like a

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0: Liknaulri tsakhkatn tsallaqa qatki awatit nupait staqluku tsaliwin qhtlukilu ikayuqluta litnaq tugaallhkat tsallaqsugnaput.
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I teased it long

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0: From Marketplace, I'm Nancy Marshall-Genzer in Washington. Dollar General reports earnings tomorrow. The company's stock already jumped last week after one of its rivals, the Dollar Tree, reported a great first quarter. Its comparable store sales were up 3.5%. This hints at a growing consumer demand for

0: Live from NPR News, I'm Lakshmi Singh. Iran is suspending all talks through intermediaries with the United States, the semi-official state news agency Tasnim says, because of Israel's expanding military presence in Lebanon and in Gaza. It was only hours ago President Trump struck an optimistic tone on social media about the prospects of a peace deal. On NPR's Morning Edition, State Department spokesman Tommy Pigott addressed the question of whether the U.S. and Iran still have a ceasefire given the ongoing hostilities.
1: Fundamentally, what we're seeing and what we've seen periodically is that the United States military is going to take action to defend our interests, defend our soldiers, defensive action, and that's what's key here. The Secretary of State recently describing that on a trip to Italy as well. I think that's a common sense approach, having defensive action when necessary.
0: Pigott on NPR's Morning Edition. Despite a declared ceasefire, the Trump administration says the U.S. military bombed radar and drone targets in Iran after Iranian forces shot down a U.S. drone over the weekend. Fighting's also escalated between Israel and Hezbollah militants in Lebanon. Several more U.S. states hold their primaries tomorrow. Some of the most closely watched congressional and/or gubernatorial races are in California, Iowa, New Jersey, and South Dakota. From Washington, this is NPR News. New data about China's economy, which has direct impacts on the U.S. economy, reveal a slowdown in manufacturing activity in May. It raises questions about how much longer China can buffer itself from the effects of the U.S.-Israel war with Iran that set off a global energy crisis of limited supplies and price surges. Hopes of a recovery in Chinese exports to the United States were bolstered after President Trump's state visit to Beijing in mid-May. The same technology used to produce COVID vaccines is behind a new advance in skin cancer treatment. NPR's Allison Arbery reports on a new study in the Journal of Clinical Oncology.
2: Scientists used mRNA technology to create a personalized immunotherapy for melanoma patients who are at high risk of having the cancer come back and spread. Dr. Janice Maynor of NYU is one of the authors of the new study.
3: After 5 years of follow-up, 68.8% of patients who took the combination therapy remained cancer-free.
2: In addition, 92% of patients who received the personalized immunotherapy were still alive at the 5-year mark, a significant reduction in the risk of dying from melanoma. Each year, about 112,000 melanomas are diagnosed in the U.S. It can also spread to organs including the brain and lungs. Melanoma experts say this is a landmark advance in how high-risk melanomas could be treated.
0: That's Allison Aubrey. It's NPR.

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1: 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I'm Steve Inskeep.
2: I'm Martinez.
3: And I'm Leila Fraudin. The path to turning the Senate blue runs in part through the state of Maine. And that hinges on the presumptive Democratic nominee Graham Plattner, an oyster farmer and Marine Corps veteran plagued with scandal. The anti-establishment candidate seemingly came out of nowhere to fight for the seat that Republican Susan Collins has held for nearly 30 years.
4: Everybody knows that this system is built to screw working people. And what we need in this country is a clear political message about who is to blame. Because it isn't immigrants, it's not trans kids, it's billionaires, it's corporations.
3: But Plattner's controversial past keeps catching up with him. Over the weekend, the Wall Street Journal reported that Plattner exchanged sexually explicit messages with multiple women early in his marriage. Soon after the story published, Plattner's wife, Amy Gertner, defended him in a video posted to X.
5: I think it's shameful behavior to spend time and energy and resources on negative ads and negative stories on Graham when all he's trying to do is improve the lives of people who work for a living.
3: The controversies around Plattner don't end there. Last fall, old Reddit posts showing him making racist comments and blaming sexual assault on victims came to light. He's apologized repeatedly since. I recently sat down with him before the weekend's revelations and asked why so many voters had either forgiven him or turned a blind eye.
6: Well, I think it's mostly forgiveness. I mean, because when I explained it, I just pointed out that, look, I've not always been who I am today. I grew up in the infantry. The infantry is a place of hyper-masculinity. It's a place of intense violence. Things that are seen as virtues there are generally not seen as virtues in the normal world. And then I had to struggle with how do I come out of that and integrate back into society. And I think a lot of people recognize that the ability to transform, the ability to change, is kind of just a normal human trait.
3: There was also a tattoo that resembled a Nazi SS symbol. He said he got it on a drunken night with fellow Marines in 2007 and didn't know its Nazi connection.
7: The one thing that I heard from regular people who were trying to figure out whether they believed you, specifically about this tattoo, because you said, I didn't know what it was, but you've also described yourself as a military history buff. And Their question is, how did he not know if he is a military history buff?
6: Because that motif I have seen on French Foreign Legion units. Mm-hmm. I have seen it on U.S. Special Forces ODAs. I've seen it on other Marines. Skulls and crossbones of a myriad of versions are, for fairly obvious reasons, incredibly popular in combat units throughout history. So that's why.
3: I spoke with Plattner last week in Maine as part of our Newsmakers video podcast series. When the latest controversy came to light, I offered a follow-up interview. His campaign said he was too busy, but Plattner provided a statement that said in part that he and his wife went through something hard because of him. And, quote, people don't care about gossip or headlines. They care that you're fighting for their hospitals, their paycheck, their kids. Together, though, the controversies raise a big question. Does Graham Plattner have too much baggage to carry on? Or can his political plans that have generated so much enthusiasm carry him through?
6: I mean, I don't think there are a lot of Americans that want the world to think that everything they ever said when they were 25 is who they are forever.
7: But it also still comes up with your own party. I mean, just a few days ago, Congressman Jake Auchincloss said the tattoo that was once on your chest that you've now covered up should be disqualifying, and he wants Maine voters to agree with him, meaning not choose you.
6: Right. So I guess he wants to choose Susan Collins. Interesting choice for a Democrat. One, Jake Auchincloss lives in Massachusetts, so I'm not actually all that worried about what he thinks. Also, what's disqualifying for the record is the fact that Susan Collins has not represented the people of Maine. the fact that we are seeing our healthcare system collapse in the state. That's disqualifying. It's very clear that here in the state of Maine, the voters really do understand that I am who I claim to be. I'm a very real person, warts and all.
3: Plattner often points to the PTSD. He said he suffered from what he saw in combat as a way to explain his past behavior.
6: When I kind of was in my darkest moments after my military service, I mean, I was extremely isolated. I was very alone. And I felt that, like, if I opened up to people, if people saw my weaknesses, they would, like, judge me for it. And so the best thing to do was kind of put on this sort of tough guy persona. And that was the unhappiest I've ever been.
3: Those memories are also why he opposes today's war with Iran.
7: What do you think the U.S. military's role in the world should be? I mean, we hear from Secretary Hegseth a particular view of warriors who pursue, quote, maximum lethality. What do you see the U.S. military's role in the future to be?
6: Defending the United States in the interests of the American people. I do not see how the war in Iran is doing either of those things. I mean, I fought in two wars that, when I look back on them, didn't really seem to have much point. There was an immense amount of suffering. We spent, it looks like in the end, it's going to be somewhere around $8 trillion on the wars in Iraq and Afghanistan for nothing. Just a bucket of blood that we just dumped cash into for 20 straight years. That is not protecting the interests of the average American. That is using militarism and war as a excuse for people to make profit and for people in power to try to protect themselves electorally, to wrap themselves in the flag so they don't have to talk about the fact that their domestic policies are garbage and are not helping the average person. That, when I look back on them, didn't really seem to have much point. There was an immense amount of suffering. We spent, it looks like in the end, it's going to be somewhere around $8 trillion on the wars in Iraq and Afghanistan for nothing. Just a bucket of blood that we just dumped cash into for 20 straight years. That is not protecting the interests of the average American. That is using militarism and war as a excuse for people to make profit and for people in power to try to protect themselves electorally, to wrap themselves in the flag so they don't have to talk about the fact that their domestic policies are garbage and are not helping the average person for 20 straight years. That is not protecting the interests of the average American. That is using militarism and war as a excuse for people to make profit and for people in power to try to protect themselves electorally, to wrap themselves in the flag so they don't have to talk about the fact that their domestic policies are garbage and are not helping the average person. I just don't have any patience for it. And as someone who had to see all of that close up and personal, for someone who frankly still has to deal with the fact that I know what it looks like when American-made high explosives interact with children, it's an awful thing. It stays with you the rest of your life. Knowing that I went through those experiences because people in political power simply see war as a game or a tool, Pete Hegseth is literally using the U.S. military to make up for the fact that he's insecure about his own military service. That's insane.
7: That's what you think he's doing?
6: Yeah. I mean, he was a National Guard major. No shade to the National Guard at all. I was in the National Guard. But his combat record doesn't look like the combat record of a lot of other people. And I think deep down inside, it makes him insecure. And so now he gets to literally start wars so he can pretend that he's this big, tough guy. Never went to Ranger school. So, you know, not sure how tough he actually is.
3: That was presumptive Democratic nominee for Senate in Maine, Graham Plattner. You can hear more about his policies, his thoughts on masculinity and his own party on NPR's video podcast Newsmakers. Find that on NPR's YouTube channel or the NPR app. Also, we asked Secretary of Defense Pete Hegseth to sit down with us for an interview to speak about the criticisms here and his larger policies. We haven't heard back. That invitation remains open. This is NPR News.

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2: Good morning, I'm Steve Inskeep. An orchestra performed in Sydney, Australia, music from the movie La La Land. And the keyboard player got sick. 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A college student volunteered, held his own, and even improvised a synth solo. The next day, he was back on stage, playing piano in church. Wow. It's Morning Edition.
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4: It's Morning Edition from NPR News. I'm Amy Martinez.
2: And I'm Steve Inskeep. Good morning. The first milk that mammals produce after giving birth is called colostrum. It's also called liquid gold because it's full of antibodies that build up a newborn's immunity. Supplements made from cow colostrum have become popular, often marketed as a support for gut health. Reporter Ari Daniel looked into the science behind these claims.
5: It didn't take long for me to find a bunch of wellness videos talking up colostrum on TikTok.
6: Not only do I have the flattest stomach I've ever had.
7: I actually take a raw, organic form of colostrum.
8: Having trouble with your gut? Start some colostrum.
9: Like liquid gold for your skin and gut health.
5: To figure out what was real and what was hype, I reached out to a handful of researchers. Raymond Playford is a gastroenterologist at the University of West London and medical director of Pantherx, a company that produces and distributes colostrum. He's been studying its potential health benefits for 30-odd years. He says it's vital for newborn mammals, including cow calves.
10: But there is an excess of colostrum which is collected and processed.
5: It can then be pasteurized and packaged for human consumption. And Playford says the research is promising. A lot of it's been conducted in animal models, but there have been a handful of small studies in people.

0: for everyday gut troubles like bloating and constipation.
1: So we're looking for solutions, but typically your solution isn't just sitting in a supplement.
0: Rather, she recommends focusing on improving one's overall lifestyle, an idea that Rick Bloomer agrees with. He's a nutrition scientist and dean of the College of Health Sciences at the University of Memphis.
2: Colostrum does seem to have some benefits with regards to mitigating that leaky gut. Of course, it's not unusual for marketers and quote-unquote influencers to exaggerate some of the claims.
0: Bloomer stresses the importance of regular physical activity, a wholesome diet, sufficient sleep, and reduced stress levels.
2: Those things we know are most important when it comes to gut health, immune function, etc. To think that I can use a supplement but ignore those other factors is a big mistake.
0: If lifestyle improvements don't work, Bloomer says it may be worth trying a colostrum supplement for a couple months, but without changing anything else. Still, he advises that generally, the money one spends on supplements may be better spent on healthy foods, which can have a broader positive impact on the body. For NPR News, I'm Ari Daniel.
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0: It's Morning Edition from NPR News. I'm Steve Inskeep.
1: And I'm Amy Martinez. President Trump had plans for a concert this summer on the National Mall in D.C. to celebrate the country's 250th anniversary. More than half of the musical artists who were listed on the program now will not perform. NPR's culture correspondent Manolita Del Barco joins us to discuss. So Manolita, who was originally on this lineup?
2: Yes, sir. The organizers said the Great American State Fair, as they called it, would be a celebration of patriotism. They announced nine musical acts, including the 1990s rapper Vanilla Ice. He said he's down for the concert, but he doesn't take the politics of it too seriously. Here's what he told TMZ.
3: I don't even vote, so I don't even care. I'll go play for Putin, and I'll play in Iran if you want. It don't matter. It's just music. What's the big deal, man? We're just entertainers.
2: But to fans, it apparently is a big deal, and artists started getting criticism because the event is backed by President Trump. Hip-hop artist Young MC, who you may remember for his 1989 hit Bust a Move, he announced he would not perform, saying artists were never told about any political involvement with the event. Country singer Martina McBride posted on X that she had been presented with an opportunity to perform at a nonpartisan event, but that turned out to be misleading. Also canceling the gig was one of the original lip syncers of Milli Vanilli and the remnants of the funk soul group The Commodores, also the band called Morris Day and the

Today is Monday, June 1st, 2026. Let's take a look at KYUK's weather for Bethel and the Kuskokwim Delta today. Mostly sunny with a high near 69, south wind 5 to 10 miles per hour. Tonight mostly clear with a low around 48, northeast wind 5 to 10 miles per hour. For the lower Kuskokwim Valley today, mostly cloudy, then gradually becoming sunny with a high near 64. South wind around 10 miles per hour, tonight mostly clear, with a low around 46. South wind around 5 miles per hour, becoming calm in the evening. For Anchorage today, increasing clouds with a high near 59, north wind 5 to 10 miles per hour. Tonight isolated showers before 1 a.m., mostly cloudy with a low around 48, southeast wind 5 to 10 miles per hour. And for the Bethel tides, a high tide of half of a foot at 8:15 a.m., and a low tide of 0 feet at 12:45 p.m., and a high tide of 4.5 feet at 7 p.m. Sunrise time this morning was at 5:23 a.m. Sunset time will be at 12:06 a.m. Liana Jacknup, we're listening to KYUK 640 a.m. Mani Mumta Vishagmi.

0: Live from NPR News, I'm Lakshmi Singh. The semi-official Iranian news agency says the Islamic Republic is suspending talks via mediators with the United States. Tasnim reports Iran's halting indirect communications over expanding Israeli military operations in southern Lebanon and in Gaza. The issue of presidential war powers is one item on a long to-do list Congress faces as it returns from recess. NPR's Eric McDaniel reports the Senate had advanced a measure that would force an end to the conflict, in part because President Trump keeps making enemies of Senate Republicans.
1: Trump backed a primary opponent against Louisiana's Bill Cassidy. Cassidy will lose his seat come January. And then Cassidy joined with Democrats to force an end to the war. The House of Representatives actually delayed a vote on a similar Democratic war powers resolution after it looked like Republican absences in that chamber meant it would have passed. All of this voting is mostly symbolic, though. The president can veto any war powers resolutions constraining the war that get to his desk. But it's worth noting, of course, the Constitution gives Congress the power to declare war and regulate conflict, and the president is legally required to get their approval in order to continue his Iran war.
0: Eric McDaniel reporting. Three Ebola vaccine candidates are being fast-tracked for development by the Coalition for Epidemic Preparedness, a global health organization. Here's NPR's Jonathan Lambert.
2: The Ebola outbreak centered in the Democratic Republic of Congo is already one of the largest on record, with over 1,100 suspected cases. It's driven by a rarer species of Ebola, Bundibugyo, for which there are no approved vaccines or treatments. But there are several candidate vaccines, and three will receive millions of dollars to jumpstart development. One is a Bundibugyo version of the Ervbo vaccine, which was approved for a different Ebola strain. Another is being developed by the University of Oxford using a platform similar to the Oxford AstraZeneca COVID vaccine. And the third is an mRNA vaccine from Moderna. It takes time for manufacturers to make enough product for clinical trials, so it'll likely be several months before any candidate reaches the outbreak. Jonathan Lambert, NPR News.
0: The Atlantic hurricane season formally begins today. NPR's Julia Simon says forecasters are predicting a below-average number of named storms.
3: Last month, forecasters with the National Oceanic and Atmospheric Administration said they expected this year's Atlantic hurricane season to be relatively quiet. NOAA is predicting 3 to 6 hurricanes, while 7 is the average annual number. That's in large part because the El Niño weather pattern will likely emerge this year. El Niños typically increase the strong winds that can tear apart developing storms. But while the Atlantic region may catch a break this year, the Eastern Pacific could face more storms. And the Federal Emergency Management Agency is going into this hurricane season with far less staff.
0: That's Julia Simon. It's NPR News.
4: This is statewide news from Alaska Public Media. I'm Ava White. The Alaska legislature approved legislation to add a superior court judge to the state's third judicial district. The Alaska Beacon reports the new judge is to be based at the Palmer Courthouse, where the new position is intended to alleviate rising civil and criminal case workloads. The Alaska court system requested the legislation, known as House Bill 262. Officials with the court system said the state needs to add a judge because the four current Superior Court judges in Palmer are grappling with unsustainable workloads. That judicial district has the highest number of civil and criminal caseloads in the state, nearly 50% higher than the statewide average. Anchorage Democratic Representative Andrew Gray carried the bill in the House, saying the high number of cases at the Palmer Courthouse has spillover effects in Anchorage. If the bill is signed by the governor, the new judge would be selected by a nomination process, including interviews and vetting by the Alaska Judicial Council. For many communities in rural Alaska, accessing fresh fruit can be challenging. Most of it shipped in from out of state and often loses flavor along the way. But a program in Metlakatla, on Alaska's only native reservation, is looking to change that. KRBD's Hunter Morrison has more.
5: Near Metlakatla's boat harbor, Gotgeta Hike, the village's community garden champion, strolls past a row of shrubs and small trees. She points in the direction of two plants closest to the shoreline.
6: And then those two down on the end, I believe, are cherry.
5: The soon-to-be budding cherry trees were brought to the village as part of its community food forest project. That's an initiative that incorporates fruit-bearing trees and bushes into the village's public landscapes. So far, Hike says about 50 plants have taken root around town, from the city's ballpark to the boat harbor.
6: In like the next 3 years, we hope to be able to give fruit back to the community.
5: The program comes after Metlakatla's tribal council passed a resolution a few years back that required all beautification efforts in the community to be edible. Not long after, the village received a 3-year grant from the U.S. Forest Service to fund the project. The grant is currently in its final year, but Hike is looking for other funding. There's just one grocery store on the island, and the majority of the produce comes from out of state.
6: I am hoping that the community utilizes this, and then it also inspires other communities to kind of do the same thing.
5: Once the plants bloom, she says community members can harvest the fruit free of charge. All she asks is that it gets eaten. Reporting in Metlakatla, I'm Hunter Morrison.
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0: This is KYUK Public Radio for the Yukon Kuskokwim Delta. I'm Evan Erickson. As of today, June 1st, the use of gill nets by all users in federally managed waters of the Kuskokwim River from the mouth upriver to Aniak, as well as all salmon spawning tributaries, has closed. The closure is intended to protect Chinook and Chum salmon stocks and is in place until July 31st. It was decided on by the Yukon Delta National Wildlife Refuge Manager in consultation with the Kuskokwim River Intertribal Fish Commission. But tomorrow, Tuesday, June 2nd, the first salmon opener of the season will bring a 16-hour set gillnet-only opportunity to the main stem. The opener begins at 7 a.m. and ends at 11 p.m. Through mid-June, two additional set gillnet-only opportunities and two drift and or set gillnet opportunities have also been announced. For the latest on 2026 Kuskokwim River Salmon Management, head to KYUK.org. Dillingham Independent Bryce Edgman has announced his bid to represent Southwest Alaska in the state Senate. That would be a chamber change. He's currently the most senior member of the Alaska House of Representatives. Edgman says there's no substitute for experience, especially as other veteran legislators retire. Here's a report. The three-time Speaker of the House is running to fill the Senate seat left vacant by Senator Lyman Hoffman. Hoffman is retiring after nearly four decades in the legislature and encouraged Edgman to take his place. Hoffman retires as co-chair of the powerful Senate Finance Committee, and veteran legislator Senate President Gary Stevens is also retiring. Edgman says the loss of decades of experience means historical knowledge is especially important in the legislature moving forward.
1: The most immediate example at the moment, of course, is the debate on the gas line, which reaches into very arcane, complicated issues like oil taxation and things like that, that only a veteran legislator who's been through the past episodes can fully, in my mind, appreciate and grasp.
0: The debate over the Alaska LNG project comes as fuel prices in the state spike due to the war in Iran. But high oil prices have also had the effect of boosting state revenues. Edgman says he and other lawmakers rallied during this year's regular session to pass a budget with more than $50 million in funds aimed at energy relief.
1: I did everything I could to work with members of both the House and Senate to make sure that every single program that we had available could be funded and be made available.
0: In Edgman's current House district, many residents rely on barged fuel shipments. The first barge of the spring has already bumped up gasoline prices in Dillingham to more than $9 per gallon, Edgman told the Alaska Beacon. A significant price bump is expected to follow for the numerous communities in western Alaska yet to receive their first fuel of the spring. And Edgman says he's especially concerned about the last barges of the fall.
1: You know, the last round of fuel coming into the area could even be higher, which just scares me to the bone about what this all could translate to in terms of, you know, everything.
0: Edgman joins a field of YK candidates ahead of the August 18th primary. Aniak Independent Wayne Morgan, Nebuskiak Democrat Wassily W.G. Guy, Kalskag Republican Darren Deacon, and Bethel Independent Richard Rick Robb. Edgman was born and raised in Dillingham and still calls the Bristol Bay Hub community home when not in Juneau. He's been a staunch opponent of the proposed Pebble Mine and moves by the state to support the project.
1: The YK region really is a sister region to the Bristol Bay region where I'm from. And so I think there's a lot of common interests, a lot of common challenges.
0: If elected to Senate District S, Edgman would represent constituents with a mix of opinions on another controversial mine, the proposed Donlin Gold Project. When asked about his stance on the project, he says he still has a lot to learn.
1: In the YK area, I'm going to be doing a lot of listening, a lot of learning, a lot of talking with people, but I will always, always put subsistence and fish first, no matter what.
0: Two candidates have so far filed to run for Edgman's vacant House District 37 seat, Evelyn Trafon of Iliamna and former Vitus Energy CEO Mark Smith. The Federal Aviation Administration has proposed fining Alaska Airlines $165,000 for allegedly allowing intoxicated passengers to board its flights. Federal regulations prohibit airlines from allowing anyone who appears to be intoxicated to board an aircraft. The FAA alleges Alaska Airlines did so on 11 occasions between February 2024 and February 2025. In a statement, an Alaska Airlines spokesperson says the company fully participated in an FAA audit that investigated policies and practices related to intoxicated guests on board its aircraft. As a result, Alaska Airlines says it made, quote, meaningful changes, including enhanced training for flight attendants and customer service agents. Alaska Airlines has several options in responding to the notice, including disputing the fine within 30 days. The airline did not say whether it would challenge the proposed penalty. The month of May in Ukiagvik means whaling, but the community just landed its first spring whale the weekend before last, very late in the season. As Alonia Niden with the Alaska Desk reports, whalers and scientists blame unusual ice conditions.
2: Chucky Panicek Hobson has been whaling for about a month before he landed one this spring. He captains one of 8 boats and crews that worked together to catch the first whale of the season last weekend.
3: It was definitely a long season. I told my crew at our next opportunity we're going to take that chance. And that very same next day, we got onto that whale and my crew didn't hesitate to take it, to strike it.
2: By this point, Hobson says Alaska's largest subsistence whaling community has typically landed 10 or more. But this year, Hobson says, the ice edge is rugged, with very few flat spots for pulling up a whale. And there is a lot of young, thin ice, too weak to hold big whales. In fact, when the crews were pulling up the 50-foot whale last weekend, some of the ice broke under it. And Hobson thought they were going to lose a lot of the harvest.
3: And once it got to the thicker ice, we were able to get it up. You know, the community coming together, we were able to harvest the whale and get it to the ice.
2: Daxi Moore was one of the hunters who helped the Hobson crew land the whale. He says it has been a challenging season with hunters searching for whales small enough for thinner ice.
4: People were getting frustrated, you know, people get hungry for muckduck. It was good to see everybody's spirits flip when Chucky landed that whale.
2: Utqiagvik, like other coastal Arctic communities in Alaska, relies on whaling as a crucial food source and to maintain Inupiat traditions. The town has a quota of 25 bowhead whales a year, and residents spend weeks and sometimes months preparing boats for the season, hunting, processing, and celebrating their harvest. Whalers and scientists agree that ice conditions are unusual in Utqiagvik this year. Andy Mahoney is a research professor at the University of Alaska Fairbanks Geophysical Institute. His team has been monitoring Utqiagvik ice conditions remotely and on the ground.
5: We have noticed that the ice is rougher this year, certainly than last, but I think what's making it challenging for the whalers right now particularly is where the ice is rough. And there was a lot of new ice added fairly late in the year.
2: Mahoney says that normally young ice forms earlier in the year. Then windstorms push the new ice against the existing shore-fast ice to create ridges. By whaling season, the ice consolidates and thickens.
5: The key part of it is timing. And I think what happened this year was those storms just didn't happen until later in the year, so the ice wasn't super thick.
2: Mahoney says the shifts in climate also affect the timing of the storms. This winter was quite cold in Utqiagvik, but the Arctic overall is warming faster than the rest of the world.
5: In a warming Arctic, these sort of events are going to become more likely. It's not just the warming and thinning of the ice. Conditions will be more sensitive to a sort of a mistimed storm if the ice is already thin.
2: Back in Utqiagvik, Hobson says that after landing the whale, the crew spent 2 days processing it on the ice. Then they shared some of the harvest with the community, a little taste before the big whaling festival that usually happens later in the summer. On Thursday, Hobson was headed out to the ice again to try to land another whale for the community. He says he really hopes that first whale won't be their only one of the season. In Anchorage, I'm Alona Niden.
0: KYUK News. I'm Evan Erickson. Kwayana for listening. 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
3: 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Kani, outside. 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
4: Wakajingayarauga, today is Monday, June 1st, 2026. Let's take a look at KYUK's weather for Bethel and the Cusco Quim Delta today. Mostly sunny with a high near 69, south wind 5 to 10 miles per hour. Tonight mostly clear with a low around 48, northeast wind 5 to 10 miles per hour. For the lower Cusco Quim Valley today, mostly cloudy, then gradually becoming sunny with a high near 64. South wind around 10 miles per hour, tonight mostly clear, with a low around 46. South wind around 5 miles per hour, becoming calm in the evening. For Anchorage today, increasing clouds with a high near 59, north wind 5 to 10 miles per hour. Tonight isolated showers before 1 a.m., mostly cloudy with a low around 48, southeast wind 5 to 10 miles per hour. And for the Bethel tides, a high tide of half of a foot at 8:15 a.m., and a low tide of 0 feet at 12:45 p.m., and a high tide of 4.5 feet at 7 p.m. Sunrise time this morning was at 5:23 a.m. Sunset time will be at 12:06 a.m. Guyana Jaknak for listening to KYUK 640 a.m. Mani Mumtahishagum. Waka Jumayagauga. 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Kuyana Jaknak for listening to KYUK 640 AM Mani Mamtakishakmi.
5: To the friends and relatives of Robert Nick of Nunapachuk, Robert passed away at the Ohana Assisted Living Home in Anchorage on Wednesday evening. Funeral services will be at the St. Innocent Orthodox Cathedral in Anchorage Monday at 12:30 p.m., with viewing beginning at 11:30 a.m. He'll be brought home to Nunapachuk for burial on Tuesday afternoon.
6: Music from the past at just the pace you want. 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It's the early risers music hour.

Alaska Fish and Game agents are aiming to shoot an unlimited number of brown and black bears in southwest Alaska. The program covers a 40,000 square mile zone and is intended to protect declining caribou herds. It's receiving a mixed response from stakeholders. We'll learn more about bear management in Alaska on the next Native America Calling.

KYUK 640 AM Bethel, Alaska, 91.9 FM in Annie, KCUK 88.1 FM in Chivac, KWTB 92.3 FM in Alagnak, 93.3 FM KCEF Jafona, KHSK in Mangak, KUIT Good News Bay, KKWG Gungirnak, KUZY Nunamikwa, KWNQ Gwinehuk, and KRMR Russian Mission.

0: is National Native News. I'm Jill Freitas. The issue of missing and murdered Indigenous people continues to impact families and communities across Alaska. Last week, advocates, tribal leaders, law enforcement, and policymakers gathered in Anchorage for the state's first Justice Summit to discuss solutions and next steps. KMBA's Rhonda McBride reports.
1: The gathering opened on an emotional note at the Dena'ina Center with a keynote speech from Abigail Echohawk, director of the Urban Indian Health Institute in Seattle. Echohawk grew up in the interior Alaska community of Copper Center and spoke about her own trauma.
2: I was 6 years old the very first time I experienced rape. Even now, as a person who sometimes gets triggered by the work that I do, I can close my eyes and feel the pain.
1: A pain that Echohawk says almost led her to take her own life at the age of 9. At the time, she didn't know her father had contacted Alaska State Troopers.
2: We knew who the perpetrator was. The conversation that happened was basically like this: she's an Indian girl, we don't have the resources nor the time.
1: In 2018, Echohawk helped to publish a landmark study that examined more than 500 cases of missing and murdered Native women. She says the findings confirm that more than 1 in 5 cases did not exist in law enforcement databases.
2: So we actually found in this snapshot of 71 cities across the United States that the data was not there.
1: Echohawk says Anchorage, Fairbanks, and Juneau were included in that study. Explanations that Echohawk says reflect systemic racial bias. But whatever the reason, she says the lack of data has real consequences for Native communities because it limits resources for investigations, healing, and community safety.
2: This isn't a handout we're asking for. This is justice we're asking for.
1: The summit was organized by the Alaska Working Group for Missing and Murdered Indigenous Women, Girls, and Two-Spirited People. In Anchorage, I'm Rhonda McBride.
0: Spring whaling is one of the most important traditions in Utqiagvik. But this year, unusual sea ice conditions delayed the harvest, and the community didn't land its first whale until late in the season. Aliona Niden with the Alaska Desk reports.
3: Chucky Panichek Hobson has been whaling for about a month before he landed one this spring.
4: I told my crew at our next opportunity we're going to take that chance, and that very same next day we got onto that whale.
3: By this point, Hobson says Alaska's largest subsistence whaling community has typically landed 10 or more. But this year, Hobson says the ice edge is rugged with very few flat spots for pulling up a whale. When the crews were pulling up the 50-foot whale last weekend, some of the ice broke under it, and Hobson thought they were going to lose a lot of the harvest.
4: And once it got to the thicker ice, we were able to get it up.
3: Utqiagvik, like other coastal Arctic communities in Alaska, relies on whaling as a crucial food source and to maintain Inupiat traditions. Andy Mahoney is a research professor at the University of Alaska Fairbanks Geophysical Institute. Mahoney says that normally, young ice forms earlier in the year. Then windstorms push the new ice against the existing shore-fast ice to create ridges.
5: The key part of it is timing.
3: This winter was quite cold in Utqiagvik, but the Arctic overall is warming faster than the rest of the world. Hobson says that after landing the whale, the crew spent 2 days processing it on the ice. Then they shared some of the harvest with the community, a little taste before the big whaling festival that usually happens later in the summer. On Thursday, Hobson was headed out to the ice again. He says he really hopes that first whale won't be their only one of the season. In Anchorage, I'm Alona Niden.
0: And I'm Jill Freitas.
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9: 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This is Native America Calling. I'm Sean Spruce. The state of Alaska is renewing a bear-killing program in southwestern Alaska to boost the declining Mulchatna caribou herd. Brown and black bears will be targeted within a 40,000-square-mile state-managed area during the spring caribou calving season. The program has received widespread criticism from conservation groups and some wildlife biologists who say there are other reasons for the decline in caribou numbers. But the program has received support from tribal governments as well as the Alaska Federation of Natives. Today on our show, we'll speak with the Alaska Department of Fish and Game Commissioner, and we'll speak with an Alaska Native subsistence hunter. You can also share your perspective on this current bear culling program or the effectiveness of predator management in Alaska. If you're in Alaska, are you supportive of this program, or do you have concerns? Let us know by calling 1-800-996-2848. That is also 1-800-99-NATIVE. Joining us now from Platinum Village, Alaska, is Janet Bavala. She is a subsistence hunter and Platinum Traditional Village Council member. She is Yupik. Janet, good morning, and please feel free to further introduce yourself to our listeners.
10: Yes, good morning. My Yupik name is Gunuha Ohaya, but I actually have three of them because we are named after our family members who've passed away. And subsistence in our area is a very important resource. So
9: thank
10: you,
9: Jen.
10: It's not just hunting. It's all kind of subsistence.
9: Yeah, and we're going to talk a lot more about that. I want to ask you, last year you wrote a letter to the editor of the Anchorage Daily News contending that predator control efforts in Western Alaska are working. What led you to that conclusion?
10: Looked at all the data, and I also looked at previous like presentations within Board of Game that some of the previous wildlife biologists had not supported the current program and had left the state employment. But what they said on the at the meeting did not match the data they were sharing. And so I was totally confused about that. But I've done a lot of research in it, and I've asked for a lot of data from the state of Alaska because, like, since caribou is a very important resource in my area, like, I want to keep on top of it, and I want to make sure there's enough for the next generation, even if I can never hunt for them again, depending on how things go.
9: Thank you, Janet. We have another guest on the show, Doug Vincent Lang, who joins us now from Anchorage, Alaska, and he's the commissioner for the Alaska Department of Fish and Game. Commissioner, good morning and welcome to the show.
11: Well, good morning, and it was good to hear you, Janet, on the voice of the radio here, so thank you.
9: Glad you folks were able to get to know each other a little bit better, Commissioner. Now, tell our listeners more, why does the Alaska Department of Fish and Game want to cull bears in southwestern Alaska right now?
11: Okay, well, first off, when you introduced the subject, you called it a department bear killing program. I don't like to refer to it as a department bear killing program. I like to refer to it as a caribou recovery program. What we're really aiming to do is recover caribou out in the Mulchatna area so that they can continue to provide food resources to Alaskans and particularly to those that are dependent upon that resource for subsistence and food security out in that area. And the state of Alaska has an intensive management law that basically requires us to do rebuild caribou herds that are depressed to an extent that they're no longer providing for those food security and subsistence needs in certain areas. In this case, we realized that caribou in the Mulchatna herd decreased for a variety of different reasons, but once they had decreased to a level that they were having a hard time recovering from, we identified bear predation and wolf predation as two issues that we could address to rebuild that herd. So although bear predation and wolf predation weren't the primary factors that drove the herd down, they were actually preventing the herd from recovering. So what we did is worked through the intensive management law statute, and we worked through the Board of Game process to implement a program to remove bears and wolves from the areas where calves were caribou were calving, because what we determined was that the bear predation during calving was the limiting factor in having that herd recover. And we basically did, even though we have a large area that we can operate in, that area is very limited to a very small area where calving is occurring on state lands. And what the success of that program has been so far is we're seeing increased calf survival. We're seeing healthy calves now on the landscape, which is a good sign, because we're seeing nutrition on the nutritional value of the food on the landscape is there to support those calves. And we're optimistic that if we continue this for about another 2 or 3 years, we're going to get to a point where we're going to be able to provide some limited subsistence hunting opportunity in the area. And again, provide those villages with those subsistence linkages to that resource, as well as better food security moving forward.
9: Commissioner, in past years, fish and game officials have killed at least 175 brown bears, or culled 775 brown bears, and also 20 cubs over two springs. What is the bear population at right now, and what is the number that you're trying to get to?
11: Well, we don't have a bear population number per se. We manage all kinds of bears across the state of Alaska without a quantitative bear population number. But we know that we're operating in a very small area. We know that there are a lot of sanctuaries for bears in the area, including all of the federal land. We don't operate any of our predator control programs on any federal land, nor are we operating in areas where calving isn't occurring. So we're convinced, and we've been kind of tracking what we're seeing with bears, we're convinced right now that we're not having an impact on the bear population. And most importantly, you're hearing some people say, well, these bears are the ones that you visit at Brooks and McNeil. We have no evidence that these bears are crossing mountain ranges and heading to Brooks and McNeil, and that they're the same bears. So we're confident we're not having a significant impact on the bear populations in those areas. We're still seeing hunting of brown bears being supported in the area, and we haven't seen any complaints, mainly from a lot of hunters in the areas either. So.
9: And the caribou herd in southwestern Alaska, about how much has that herd declined in recent years? And is it possible that their rate is just fluctuating and that they could rebound without this bear culling effort?
11: It's possible that they could rebound, but this is a classic case where caribous do fluctuate up and down. And when they're at very high numbers, we have very high numbers of predators on the ground. And then we basically, when you have a decline of that population due to another variable, for instance, a bad couple of winters, in this case you had brucellosis on the landscape, you had a whole series of factors that drove the population down, but the predator population stayed very high. So what happens is we go back in, we remove that predation pressure on that herd, especially on the calves that's occurring, that's the primary factor. And then over time, as we release that pressure and the calf and the caribou numbers start increasing, we back off of predator control, bear populations start increasing in response to that. And again, you reach a new balance at a higher level of caribou and bears.
9: Commissioner, you mentioned bad winters as one factor that affects caribou herds. What are some other factors, and what are the efforts to address those as well?
11: Well, other factors that happen on the landscape is brucellosis. That was a disease that caribou get, and it was affecting those caribou, and we're seeing decreased survivals of adults with that. That seems to have stabilized on the landscape. We see sometimes when caribou population gets very high, they trample a lot of the vegetation on the ground. There's very poor lichen productivity, which they're dependent upon for nutrition. On our surveys out there this last couple of years, we've looked, and there's a lot of lichen back on the landscape. So, again, we're seeing fat calves out there that are now surviving that early calving period. And that's a good sign. So there's a lot of factors. Icing can affect a landscape that affects land. There may be lichens on the ground, but the caribou can't, you know, paw their way down through that ice to get to that nutrition. So we're convinced the landscape can support an increased caribou population once that predation pressure is removed.
9: Environmentalists and also wildlife biologists who are not with the Department of Fish and Game have said that the science behind the program right now is unsound and that there are other reasons for the decline in caribou, such as habitat loss, lack of forage also. I'm interested in learning more about the feedback that you heard during the comment periods, and has it influenced your perspective on how to implement the program?
12: So, we have a state statute that requires us to do look at the predation impacts and other impacts when caribou populations are low and they're not providing for food security and subsistence needs in the area. So that's a statute. It's kind of like a speed limit statute, or, you know, a statute that says you can't run red lights. So, you know, we have to enforce that statute. So what we do is when we understand that the population is no longer able to support those needs, we do an assessment on the grounds. And in this case, we looked at the assessment. We figured out that while predation wasn't the primary factor that caused the decline, it was definitely the primary factor that was preventing the recovery. So we put together a plan. We went out through the public process. The first time we didn't do an adequate public process, but we corrected that through subsequent public processes. And now we put a plan together that tries to remove that predation limitation and the effects predation is having on that caribou herd, so we can get those numbers back up. And again, the goal is to provide for food security and subsistence needs in those local communities. And I just remind people that are listening, these communities are remote. There's no Walmart, there's no Fred Meyer, there's no Carr's grocery store in these little villages like in Platinum. So their cost of meat, cost of food is very high, and their dependency and their availability of food from the landscape when it's limited because there's no caribou out there and we have to close to recover the herd, that's a hardship on those people. So, okay. Again, we're taking it very seriously to provide those animals and doing it. Is this going
9: to... Commissioner, we have to take a short break, but we'll come right back and continue our conversation on the Caribou Recovery Program. Listeners, stay with us. A new report by the Native American Rights Fund shows the number of Indian law victories has steadily increased since the organization was founded more than 50 years ago. But progress halted under Chief Justice John Roberts. We'll highlight key cases from the past and those yet to be decided on the next Native America Calling.
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0: 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I'm Sean Spruce, and we're hearing about a controversial predator control program in the state of Alaska. The program aims to protect a declining caribou population from bears in a 40,000 square mile area. If you'd like to comment on this program or ask a question, one of our guests, you can do so. Call us at 1-800-996-2848. That number again, 1-800-996-2848. One of our guests today, Doug Vincent Lang, is the commissioner for the Alaska Department of Fish and Game. And Commissioner, before we went to break, you were talking a little bit more about the comments that you heard and what all went into implementing the program. And I'd like to go ahead and let you finish your thoughts there, because it was a quick break we had to run into.
1: Yeah, no problem. So again, I was saying that we have a state statute that requires us to do this, and we basically have an intensive management protocol developed inside the department that gives us guidance as to how to do this scientifically and how to involve the public. And the public had ample opportunity to weigh in through the Board of Game process as well as through the advisory committee process. And there were a lot of public comments that were provided to the board members. Again, the board has the final say in whether or not we implement these programs or not implement these programs. And I guess, yes, I understand there are people that are upset with killing bears in the area. But again, I have a statute that I'm required to abide by, which is recover these herds when they're no longer providing for subsistence and food security for local areas. And we do that in a scientifically sound manner, and we take into consideration the impact that has on bears and their sustainability on the landscape.
0: Happy with this. I'm curious to know more about how you're responding to critics' concerns, and specifically also, what happens to the bears after they're killed? Will the meat be harvested?
1: Yeah, it's donated to local villages. No animals are wasted. We can't do that ethically as part of the department. And we've also, you know, gotten words that we're not killing them in a humane manner. We have a veterinarian on staff out there, so we're making sure all bears are dispatched ethically.
0: What about the helicopters that hunters use? Can you tell us a little bit about that process and, again, how you ensure that this is a humane way to take down the animals?
1: Yeah, so if we're on the landscape, what we're doing is we're looking for bears that are actively predating on caribou calves. And when we find that situation occurring, we fly in with a helicopter and we shoot them out of the helicopter. That's the most humane possible way of doing it. Land and shoot, probably the bears will chase away. We figured out at the end of the day that having a more stable platform, such as a helicopter that can hover, is the most humane way of doing this.
0: Okay. Now, Commissioner, there have been legal challenges that did halt the process, but ultimately the Alaska Superior Court ruled in the state's favor. Tell me more about how these legal challenges have changed the state's approach.
1: Well, we had a setback because one lower court did not feel we did the adequate public process. We went back and corrected that by holding a special meeting and providing more opportunity for public comment into the process. I think there was another legal challenge after that, and again, the Supreme Court ruled that, or the Superior Court ruled that we could proceed this year with the process, that we corrected the deficiencies in the public process from the last one.
0: The Alaska Federation of Natives.
1: And I will point out that predation control is not something unique to Alaska. In the lower 48, there are annually tens of thousands of coyotes that are dispatched because of predation on landscape, and they're done, you know, with aerial shooting too. And, you know, the science behind it is sound. We have instituted intensive management programs for bears and moose in near the Anchorage area in Unit 16, and we found out that it wasn't successful, so we ended that program. So we have metrics in place here. If we found out that our bear removal program wasn't having an effect on increased calf survival or the recovery of that herd, we would end that program. Okay. And we basically, what we've seen over the last year is that the population of the overall herd has grown 30% since our bear removal started in 2003, and the herd has the highest calf-to-cow ratio since 1999. So, you know, we're following through, and if we didn't see those numbers, we wouldn't be doing the program any longer.
0: All right, and I appreciate you clarifying that predation programs occur in all parts of the United States. It's really important for our listeners to understand that. I agree. you mentioned the herd, of course, and these numbers that are looking more favorable. Currently, subsistence hunters cannot hunt the Mulchatna caribou herd. When is it possible that they will be able to hunt again? And what type of data will you look at to indicate that that will be a process to start again?
1: Well, we're going to look at the herd numbers. We're going to make sure that under state law, the first priority is for subsistence. So we're going to make sure that we're providing for subsistence needs before we open it up to general hunting in the area. I can't tell you what the exact herd size has to be. It has to be stable, and we have to continue to see growth in the herd because we certainly don't want to have conducted this predation program and taken the public controversy associated with it and then prematurely open the herd up to hunting and then, you know, be back to where we were in the beginning. So I don't know what that number is, but right now I'm optimistic that it's not forever that this herd is going to be closed because we're seeing again – we've seen the herd increase in size, and we're seeing increased calf survival. So I'm optimistic in the next before next 5 years, we'll see some kind of limited hunting opportunity out there for subsistence.
0: The Alaska Federation of Natives, they support the plan, and I would like to know how much consultation there was with tribal leaders and Native subsistence hunters. And also, are there any traditional Alaska Native management practices that are being employed as well?
1: So we have a pretty broad-based advisory committee structure out in Western Alaska. You know, a lot of tribal members participate in that process. Tribal members came and participated in the board process as we were moving this forward. I know tribal members worked through AFN to get that support, that resolution of support for this program. Yeah, so we've talked to people. And we talked to all impacted people as we move forward. So, yeah, their input was valuable in helping us implement this program, and I want to thank them.
0: Thanks, Commissioner. Let's go to the phones now where we have Bill, who is listening in Albuquerque, New Mexico, on KUNM Radio. Good morning, Bill. You're on the air.
2: Hey, thank you. I heard one of your guests say that all the meat was harvested and shared among the villagers. I was just curious if other elements of the animal, you know, if there were things like claws that might be used and the pelts, of course, are those also used? And then a second question regarding predation control. I know in some regions that when the predated animal begins to deplete too much, they control the predators with hunting permits. And so I'm curious to hear why we're doing this from helicopters and not increasing bear hunting permits. Thank you.
0: Thank you, Bill. Commissioner, if you could respond, he mentions the claws and the hides as well, in addition to the meat. And also, what about hunting permits? Is that a possibility that's been explored?
1: Yeah, so all parts of the animal are available to communities to take and use as they see fit. The hides, whatever hides aren't used, are basically auctioned off during the fur auction that's annually held as part of the fur rendezvous and the Anchorage event in February. So no parts of the animals are really being wasted. The second question is we have pretty liberal bear hunting opportunities out there. Most people don't want to take more than one bear a year, and we, even though the harvest opportunities are larger than that, we can't rely on hunters alone to harvest a sufficient number of bears to implement our program. So, again, we're doing it through a state program rather than hunting program, but we certainly encourage local people living in the area, as well as people that are interested in harvesting a brown bear, to go out there and harvest them as their opportunities are there.
0: Commissioner, I know your time is limited. I want to give you one more opportunity just to share any additional insights or any more information with our listeners before you go.
1: Okay, well, I just want to get back to the opening statement. This is not a bear killing program. This is really fundamentally a caribou recovery program. And you know, I have visited rural villages all throughout Alaska, and I understand the importance of those subsistence resources, especially caribou and moose in these areas. And when those numbers fall down, it has a huge impact on their ability to feed their villages as well as, you know, their subsistence practices. So I take it seriously looking at how we can recover those animals to provide for those needs out there. And this is one of the tools that we've identified, and I'm really happy that we're seeing the successes that we're seeing in the bear removal program in terms of increased population size and calf survival. So I'm optimistic about the future.
0: Commissioner, thanks for coming on the show today.
1: Hey, and thank you for the opportunity. And it was wonderful talking. It was Jesse, is that her name?
0: Janet Bavala. Yeah, we're going to bring her back into the conversation.
1: It was very nice hearing your voice. Thank you for commenting.
0: Commissioner for the Alaska Department of Fish and Game, Doug Vincent Lang, joining us here today on Native America Calling. Our other guest, Janet Bavala, is in Platinum Village, Alaska. She's a subsistence hunter and Platinum Traditional Village Council member. And the phone lines are open for other listeners who would like to join our conversation. 1-800-996-2848. 1-800-996-2848. Let us know your thoughts on this program. It can be referred to as a Caribou Recovery Program, or also a Predator Control Program. I'd like to hear your thoughts. What do you consider it to be? Let us know. 1-800-99-NATIVE. Let's bring Janet Bavala back into the conversation now. And Janet, we heard from the commissioner earlier. We talked about the moratorium on caribou hunting. And in past years, there's also been moratoriums on moose hunting. And you argue that alone, those moratoriums don't help boost their populations. Can you explain that more to our listeners?
3: All the locals in my area from different villages, because we have family all over, you know, north and south of us, have seen an increase in the bear population. Whether that's due to them learning how to predate on the caribou calves, or because there's no more commercial fishing in certain areas and there's a lot of sockeye because there's limited subsistence fishing due to the low populations of king salmon. And so you see this high number of sockeyes, it provides another food resources, and you've seen, and it's not like science going out and counting it. It's local seeing it on the ground throughout the year, like proof in front of them that the bear population is going up, where they're clashing with locals many times, going after their food source that is already processed and caught by people, or trying to break into homes. Or we see, like, when I was younger, bear cubs would see only one or two. Now it's like people are consistently seeing between three and five cubs that look healthy and fat and big. And it's a concern for us, not only for our food security with the caribou, but also our safety with all the interactions that we're starting to get with them. Where last year alone, we had three bears come into the village that had to be chased out.
0: Mm-hmm. Janet, where I live in western North Carolina, I actually have bears that come into my neighborhood. And I can tell you all the neighbors get on pretty high alert when somebody sends out an email or a text message saying that a bear has been spotted. And this is a residential area where I live. But you also say that most of the arguments opposing this program have been based on emotion and not science. And you talked a little bit earlier about the data here. But tell me more about the science that has changed your mind on the issue.
3: Well, looking at the data they collected before, it showed that the highest number of calf deaths was predator. They just didn't know which predator at the time. And so, you know, they implemented a program, and then they realized, like, okay, it's not wolves that are doing the most, it's bears. And so they're like, okay, we need to change this. And it's been discussed by advisory committees, which Doug kind of touched on a little bit. And I think we're unique in that way compared to other places where there's locals from every village that are on an AC, and we go over proposals that eventually go to the Board of Game or Board of Fish. And locals know their area better than other places. I'm not going to go up to, like, Barrow in the same state and say, hey, you can't hunt for this or you should hunt for this. I'm going to be like, well, leave it to them. They know their landscape better than we do. And that's how I view it. Like, we've seen all the indicators And then when you look at the data, there's the Mulchetna caribou bird has calving grounds on both state and federal. And so they have a baseline with the federal. The federal one, the calves are not increasing the way they, it is on the state land where they're doing the program. And so you see clear lines that it's a direction that will likely help the herd, and then eventually they won't have to do it because it'll stabilize, in my mind. But we got stopped before we could see the fruits of that labor, and it's hard to tell, like, how much it'll get better because it was stopped partway through.
0: Janet, we're going to have to take another break here in just a moment, but when we come back, I want to talk about an article that featured you in High Country News, and you described being a teenager and how easy it was to see the caribou at that time. And I'm also interested in learning more about your lifestyle as a subsistence hunter and how it's changed in recent years. But of course, first, we do have to take an underwriting break, so we're going to do that. And we do have the phone lines still open for any listeners who would like to join us. I know we have a lot of stations up in Alaska, a lot of listeners who I think are probably familiar with this issue and can weigh in with their thoughts, with their perspectives on what this program means in their neck of the woods there in the state of Alaska. Again, a program aimed at protecting a declining caribou population from bears in a roughly 40,000 square mile area. So give us a call if you would like to join our conversation today. The number is 1-800-996-2848. That number is 1-800-996-2848. Tell us your thoughts on this controversial predator control program in the state of Alaska. 1-800-996-2848. Or you can also chime in on our social media platforms. You can go to our Facebook page, our Instagram page. We also have Blue Sky and Threads. And you can always visit our website, NativeAmericaCalling.com, and you can post a comment on that platform as well. So whatever avenue you choose to connect with us here today on Native America Calling, I urge you to do so. But again, the phone lines are open for anyone who would like to talk on the air. That number is 1-800-996-2848. I'm Sean Spruce, and we will continue our conversation with Janet Bavala on the other side of this break. Stay with us.

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0: 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I'm Sean Spruce. 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We have Janet Bavala on the air right now. She is a subsistence hunter and village council member from Platinum Village, Alaska. And Janet, how abundant were the caribou herds when you were growing up, and how has your way of life been impacted as those numbers have decreased over the years?
1: The numbers were very high. Like, back then, folks, if they wanted to, could get 5 caribou on a general hunt. But, like, people only grabbed what they needed for them to survive for the next available resource. So, like, my family, for example, only got 2 caribou, even if we could have gotten 5 if we wanted to, or actually more, because I think it depended on hunters, if I remember correctly. And we would see herds that look anywhere between 50 to 100, and they'd be running across our landscape, and it was, like, beautiful. Now, at my age, if we go out, at most we'll see probably 8 caribou passing, and you see the decline very much, which is heartbreaking for some people. I mean, we already sacrificed to do a volunteer closure on moose for 5 years to grow those numbers, which we succeeded in. But they're harder to hunt than caribou because they're lone creatures. And, you know, they go deeper into willows compared to caribou, which, you know, just roam all over. And I don't think people understand food security issues for people in our area. Mm-hmm. Most people don't have full-time jobs. There's no road, so everything has to be shipped in, which is extremely expensive. Right now, our community has an additional detrimental where we don't have a post office, so you have to freight things in, which is way more expensive as well. And some people don't even have, like, regular running water, which a lot of people think is, like, they don't realize it's a privilege because they live in a place where they have easy access to a lot of resources that's already processed, and they don't understand, like, how to process animals that is basically your food that they're living off of.
0: Mm-hmm. Janet,
1: and,
0: some people,
1: you know, like,
0: I'm sorry, let me ask you a quick question. Some people listening to this show right now might be thinking, well, why don't you folks hunt the bear? And in some Native communities, it's common to hunt bear, and bear meat's considered a delicacy. But as I understand it, that's not the case where you are. Explain more to our listeners, though, please.
1: I'm not sure exactly why most in our community don't eat bear. I think, I know, like, in some other areas, you know, they think it's a loved one who's passed on, and so they won't go after bears. But, I mean, I don't even see most of my people in my area go after predators, you know, like fox and wolves and et cetera. They go after food that they're going to actually eat, you know, like geese and seal and caribou and moose and berries and fish. It's not just animals we go after. It's anything off the landscape that can provide nutrients and food to get us through hard winters. And I think it's probably a concept that's really hard unless you move out to a village, in an Alaskan rural village for a little while. Because, we've seen teachers who's landed in the village, and they got right back on a plane and left. Mm-hmm. And so the students couldn't have a teacher. They don't realize how vast Alaska actually is. I mean, it's the biggest state in the United States, bigger than Texas. But some people can't comprehend how big that area is. And so, like, they see where the program is and how big of a landscape it is, but it's small in comparison to our whole area. And, you know, they say, like, oh, I'll just let local hunters go up and get it. Well, it's hard to get to those calving grounds because they're very far from rural villages. We don't have the funds to go up there to go after one bear when you can get resources closer to home.
0: Okay.
1: We're not going to do that. Maybe a sports hunter will.
0: That explains a lot. Yeah. Yeah. Thank you, Janet. And I really appreciate you making it a point to educate and inform our listeners about how unique it is living up in your part of Alaska. Really, really helpful. Let's go back to the phones. We have a couple of people who are waiting to join the conversation. First up is Eva in California, who's listening to our show today on station KGUA. Good morning, Eva. You are on the air.
2: Hi, thank you. And so I've heard about caribou being threatened before in relation to oil, proposed oil extraction. And so since I've been unfamiliar with the problem, I had to go online to look it up, and I see that it is still a factor in besides bear predation affecting the caribou. Other factors are the other animals that hunt the caribou, and habitat loss and fragmentation is what is what I've heard about before in the past, industrial development. And not only the far past, but the more recent past, mining, logging, and oil gas extraction, and the expansion of roads reduce essential foraging areas. And what I've heard about before is that they migrate. It's part of their what caribou do. They have migratory patterns. And so I just wanted to say that the bears are probably not as threatening as are mining, logging, and oil and gas extraction and the expansion of roads to reduce foraging areas. And these changes allow the predators to travel more easily and bring other prey.
0: All right, Eva. Thank you for joining the conversation. That is a KGUA listener joining the show from California. Let's go now to Vera, who is listening in Barrow, Alaska on KBRW. Good morning, Vera. You are on the air.
3: Good morning, Ulalota.
0: Hello, Vera. It's a pleasure to have you. What's your comment?
3: My comment about caribou in Alaska, especially in the North Slope area, we're all subsistence hunters, and I know for a fact that our relatives in the Anaktuvik Pass area complain a lot about game hunters coming to the area with airplanes, which disrupts their migration routes for the caribou. And, you know, it's a main food.

0: You know, the biologists or whomever has been watching them, Fish and Game or whomever been watching them, blame it on, well, it's normal for them to change migration routes.
1: All right.
0: Well, if it's normal for them to change migration routes, why aren't the other communities seeing them also? You know, they're
1: all
0: pretty
1: right.
0: much
1: okay.
0: dwindled down.
1: Wally, you're really a wealth of knowledge here, and thank you so much for sharing your insights on the air as well. I want to go back to Janet Bavala as we begin to wind down the show. And Janet, I mean, the issue with the helicopters in the hunting, that just seems to get a lot of people riled up. And I do want to ask you, because some Alaska Native wildlife experts argue that this program violates indigenous values and that bears and wolves shouldn't be shot from helicopters and left to suffer, even with a veterinarian there, you know, the animals is going down. Do you feel this program does enough to incorporate indigenous opinions, and does it possibly violate certain cultural protocols?
2: It probably does to some extent. I mean, right now it's pretty much mixed. Like, my parents are, they practice Western religion. One type that came to our area, and so it's different than what it might have been with our ancestors, but they still like practice some of those other values, such as burning the belongings of those of our loved ones who passed away, and so you have this clash of different cultures, but you also have to be like adaptive, and our ancestors were adaptive in their time. Like, my mom didn't grow up eating caribou. She grew up eating only small game and sea life. That's all she had available. And I grew up eating caribou. The generation now grows up eating moose. And so it does fluctuate. But we also have, like, people who survive longer, you know, with medicines. We're not moving across the lands. Like, my father wouldn't have been able to walk to a camp the way they used to in the past, or go on dog sled with the age he reached before he passed away recently.
1: All right.
2: And so, like, you see changes to our native populations here. And so, like, you have to take in consideration, like, all the data with it, I think, to try and find a balance between culture and science.
1: We're going to have to wrap up the show now, but I want to thank both of our guests, Janet Bavala and Doug Vincent Lang, and also our callers who joined the conversation as well. Stay tuned and join us again tomorrow at Native America Calling. I'm Sean Spruce. Enjoy the rest of your day.
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0: What coverage?
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4: Hi, Sam, good morning.
0: Ikitaki.
4: Yeah. Yeah, man, na. Chickuyutuk. 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I asked me chickuyutuk. Yeah, Mark and Gasilunk, the mouth on the reason. Umi Bishok got the castle. He lived after the axle to him. I'm printing down left golden. Pan is sitting to me who's in it.
0: Yeah, Tam Mahunatam Nunafsni. Ah. Clinic and Tum Kahleko Pigu with Kazekhapta in Mohonerat.
4: Yeah,
0: appointment Dalin Narat.
4: Akaha, Billy Hookitra, July, I'm
0: done. Yeah, not done. I say it.
4: Yeah. Lini Hotoy, Constrigo to Club Bema, Umi, Jacun Kashoma. Going to warm. Can look so big. Don't you?
0: Yeah, need to come to the geeky.
4: Yeah. Yeah. Oops, jump the color in a check at home. Would not go to connect this room too. I should come to. I'm out to noon. Yeah. I wouldn't get when I cry up. Oops, so this shooting come in. You must be one. I had to be. Oops, to be. Thomas Quitter. 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
0: Aligi pachit.
4: 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Need Fanny click sign rakhsit ki Facebook kanun asikhchiguq tawam sikhtol ki inachi tunga na kilsakhlu ki
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0: This is KYUK Public Radio for the Yukon-Kuskokwim Delta. I'm Evan Erickson. As of today, June 1st, the use of gill nets by all users in federally managed waters of the Kuskokwim River from the mouth upriver to Aniak, as well as all salmon-spawning tributaries, has closed. The closure is intended to protect Chinook and Chum salmon stocks and is in place until July 31st. It was decided on by the Yukon Delta National Wildlife Refuge Manager in consultation with the Kuskokwim River Intertribal Fish Commission. But tomorrow, Tuesday, June 2nd, the first salmon opener of the season will bring a 16-hour set gillnet-only opportunity to the main stem. The opener begins at 7 a.m. and ends at 11 p.m. Through mid-June, two additional set gillnet-only opportunities and two drift and or set gillnet opportunities have also been announced. For the latest on 2026 Kuskokwim River Salmon Management, head to KYUK.org. Dillingham Independent Bryce Edgman has announced his bid to represent Southwest Alaska in the state Senate. That would be a chamber change. He's currently the most senior member of the Alaska House of Representatives. Edgman says there's no substitute for experience, especially as other veteran legislators retire. Here's a report.
1: The three-time Speaker of the House is running to fill the Senate seat left vacant by Senator Lyman Hoffman. Hoffman is retiring after nearly four decades in the legislature and encouraged Edgman to take his place. Hoffman retires as co-chair of the powerful Senate Finance Committee, and veteran legislator Senate President Gary Stevens is also retiring. Edgman says the loss of decades of experience means historical knowledge is especially important in the legislature moving forward.
2: The most immediate example at the moment, of course, is the debate on the gas line, which reaches into very arcane, complicated issues like oil taxation and things like that, that only a veteran legislator who's been through the past episodes can fully, in my mind, appreciate and grasp.
1: The debate over the Alaska LNG project comes as fuel prices in the state spike due to the war in Iran. But high oil prices have also had the effect of boosting state revenues. Edgman says he and other lawmakers rallied during this year's regular session to pass a budget with more than $50 million in funds aimed at energy relief.
2: I did everything I could to work with members of both the House and Senate to make sure that every single program that we had available could be funded and be made available.
1: In Edgman's current House district, many residents rely on barged fuel shipments. The first barge of the spring has already bumped up gasoline prices in Dillingham to more than $9 per gallon, Edgman told the Alaska Beacon. A significant price bump is expected to follow for the numerous communities in western Alaska yet to receive their first fuel of the spring. And Edgman says he's especially concerned about the last barges of the fall.
2: You know, the last round of fuel coming into the area could even be higher, which just scares me to the bone about what this all could translate to in terms of, you know, everything.
1: Edgman joins a field of YK candidates ahead of the August 18th primary. Aniak Independent Wayne Morgan, Nipusqueak Democrat Wassily W.G. Guy, Kalskag Republican Darren Deacon, and Bethel Independent Richard Rick Robb. Edgman was born and raised in Dillingham and still calls the Bristol Bay Hub community home when not in Juneau. He's been a staunch opponent of the proposed Pebble Mine and moves by the state to support the project.
2: The YK region really is a sister region to the Bristol Bay region where I'm from. And so I think there's a lot of common interests, a lot of common challenges.
1: If elected to Senate District S, Edgman would represent constituents with a mix of opinions on another controversial mine, the proposed Donlin Gold Project. When asked about his stance on the project, he says he still has a lot to learn.
2: In the YK area, I'm going to be doing a lot of listening, a lot of learning, a lot of talking with people, but I will always, always put subsistence and fish first, no matter what.
1: Two candidates have so far filed to run for Edgman's vacant House District 37 seat, Evelyn Trafon of Iliamna and former Vitus Energy CEO Mark Smith.
0: The Federal Aviation Administration has proposed fining Alaska Airlines $165,000 for allegedly allowing intoxicated passengers to board its flights. Federal regulations prohibit airlines from allowing anyone who appears to be intoxicated to board an aircraft. The FAA alleges Alaska Airlines did so on 11 occasions between February 2024 and February 2025. In a statement, an Alaska Airlines spokesperson says the company fully participated in an FAA audit that investigated policies and practices related to intoxicated guests on board its aircraft. As a result, Alaska Airlines says it made, quote, meaningful changes, including enhanced training for flight attendants and customer service agents. Alaska Airlines has several options in responding to the notice, including disputing the fine within 30 days. The airline did not say whether it would challenge the proposed penalty. The month of May in Ukiagvik means whaling, but the community just landed its first spring whale the weekend before last, very late in the season. As Alonia Niden with the Alaska Desk reports, whalers and scientists blame unusual ice conditions.
3: Chucky Panicek-Hobson has been whaling for about a month before he landed one this spring. He captains one of 8 boats and crews that worked together to catch the first whale of the season last weekend.
4: It was definitely a long season. I told my crew at our next opportunity we're going to take that chance. And that very same next day, we got onto that whale and my crew didn't hesitate to take it, to strike it.
3: By this point, Hobson says Alaska's largest subsistence whaling community has typically landed 10 or more. But this year, Hobson says, the ice edge is rugged, with very few flat spots for pulling up a whale. And there is a lot of young, thin ice, too weak to hold big whales. In fact, when the crews were pulling up the 50-foot whale last weekend, some of the ice broke under it. And Hobson thought they were going to lose a lot of the harvest.
4: And once it got to the thicker ice, we were able to get it up. You know, the community coming together, we were able to harvest the whale and get it to the ice.
3: Daxi Moore was one of the hunters who helped the Hobson crew land the whale. He says it has been a challenging season with hunters searching for whales small enough for thinner ice.
5: People were getting frustrated, you know, people get hungry for muckdug. It was good to see everybody's spirits flip when Chucky landed that whale.
3: Utqiagvik, like other coastal Arctic communities in Alaska, relies on whaling as a crucial food source and to maintain Inupiat traditions. The town has a quota of 25 bowhead whales a year, and residents spend weeks and sometimes months preparing boats for the season, hunting, processing, and celebrating their harvest. Whalers and scientists agree that ice conditions are unusual in Utqiagvik this year. Andy Mahoney is a research professor at the University of Alaska Fairbanks Geophysical Institute. His team has been monitoring Utqiagvik ice conditions remotely and on the ground.
6: We have noticed that the ice is rougher this year, certainly than last, but I think what's making it challenging for the whalers right now particularly is where the ice is rough. And there was a lot of new ice added fairly late in the year.
3: Mahoney says that normally, young ice forms earlier in the year. Then windstorms push the new ice against the existing shore-fast ice to create ridges. By whaling season, the ice consolidates and thickens.
6: The key part of it is timing. And I think what happened this year was those storms just didn't happen until later in the year, so the ice wasn't super thick.
3: Mahoney says the shifts in climate also affect the timing of the storms. This winter was quite cold in Utqiagvik, but the Arctic overall is warming faster than the rest of the world.
6: In a warming Arctic, these sort of events are going to become more likely. It's not just the warming and thinning of the ice. Conditions will be more sensitive to a sort of a mistimed storm if the ice is already thin.
3: Back in Utqiagvik, Hobson says that after landing the whale, the crew spent 2 days processing it on the ice. Then they shared some of the harvest with the community, a little taste before the big whaling festival that usually happens later in the summer. On Thursday, Hobson was headed out to the ice again to try to land another whale for the community. He says he really hopes that first whale won't be their only one of the season. In Anchorage, I'm Alona Niden.
0: KYUK News. I'm Evan Erickson. 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And stay tuned for Yuktun Ganumche. Coming

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1: 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Let's take a look at KYUK's weather for Bethel and the Kuskokwim Delta today. Mostly sunny with a high near 69, south wind 5 to 10 miles per hour. Tonight mostly clear with a low around 48, northeast wind 5 to 10 miles per hour. For the lower Kuskokwim Valley today, mostly cloudy, then gradually becoming sunny with a high near 64. South wind around 10 miles per hour, tonight mostly clear, with a low around 46. South wind around 5 miles per hour, becoming calm in the evening. For Anchorage today, increasing clouds with a high near 59, north wind 5 to 10 miles per hour. Tonight isolated showers before 1 a.m., mostly cloudy with a low around 48, southeast wind 5 to 10 miles per hour. And for the Bethel tides, a high tide of half of a foot at 8:15 a.m., and a low tide of 0 feet at 12:45 p.m., and a high tide of 4.5 feet at 7 p.m. Sunrise time this morning was at 5:23 a.m. Sunset time will be at 12:06 a.m. Kuyana Jaknak for listening to KYUK 640 AM Mani Mamta Feishagmi.
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0: 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Atakua vet upperluni pukli 48 degrees east amranuk truluni 10 miles per hour. 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
2: Kwani huayuchtsun litnaurun apriyarak.
3: Krani, outside. Krani, outside. Akwihuk krani. He is playing outside. Krani, outside. Krani. Krani.
2: Kwiana litnauskut kakluta juchtsun apriyaranik.
4: I'm Dr. Anthony Lizowitz, and this is Climate Connections. Around the world, more than a billion people live in informal settlements. These unplanned areas are often densely packed and lack municipal services.
5: They're often in low-lying areas that are prone to flooding. They have generally poor drainage, unsafe water, and all of these problems are exacerbated by often a lack of sanitation.
4: That's Diego Ramirez Levering of Monash University in Australia. He says when it rains, stormwater can mix with wastewater and flow into streets and homes. In many areas, the problem is getting worse as climate change brings more heavy downpours.
5: So in a way, climate issues become health issues, and the intersection of those two is really quite dangerous.
4: So to help, he's part of a global initiative that's improving infrastructure in a dozen communities in Indonesia and Fiji. They've installed private toilets, stormwater drains, septic tanks, and artificial wetlands that help filter water pollutants. And now they're studying how the changes affect the health of young kids, who are especially vulnerable to illness from water contamination. So the team hopes to build climate resilience and improve people's health and well-being all at the same time. Climate Connections is produced by the Yale Center for Environmental Communication. To learn more about climate change, visit climateconnections.org.
0: Koyana khok litna gvigni pinrelung ngamang mikelngut litna khtoyug ngalutun ikayuqsuta asigalutun liqugaalkhka tallaqnaqput nazubagaqluki litnaqamtun qoyaalkhput liqugaalkhatnik.

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0: Welcome to the Chikunilgani Radio Land. This is KYUK with Fish Talk this afternoon. I have a guest with me from Fish and Wildlife. Minik introduce out Jacob, and I have another person online that I will have him introduce himself to you guys, our listeners out there. Taima Kaiskwa Ayukchika Takla Nakputta Tokam Ilini Makutfona Putta. They don't work too well, so bear with us when something happens or you get cut off, especially long distance callers. Sometimes we get cut off from air, so if that happens, call back and get online. This show is only about an hour long. That's the amount of time that we are given. Our lines are 907-543-5985, 907-543-2756. Outside of Bethel, 1-800-995-8954. radio@kyuk.org. Those are our lines. Please do give us a call with any questions that you have. I will have my guest here introduce himself, where he's from, what he does for the department of where he works, and then I'll have our personnel online introduce himself after. Chris.
1: Bueno, Sam, waka kuinga yukti maklaga wa kasadin to Christopher Tulik. When you con Delta National Wildlife Refuge Army Zali Tunga, supervising RIT Utla.
0: Kevin?
2: Thank you, Sam and KYUK. I'm Kevin Whitworth, Executive Director for Kuskokwim River Intertribal Fish Commission. Thank you.
0: Where you're from?
2: And I am from McGrath. Live in McGrath.
0: There you go. Good afternoon, guys. Juanihua, I'm kind of curious. I heard there was going to be a opportunity for this area's first set net opener. Im munika nu tahtok kan ka naspavkak sik niluta ni gakhoma tam pakna yuklo chali su ni chigunil gakta but kakum good people that are listening on air. I'll have Chris make an announcement of our first opportunity to have a set net out there. Makutlu regulations that we are supposed to have on our set nets, how they are supposed to be set out, and what informations are needed on our buoys. Tamakutamai, I'll have Chris make an announcement of those. Chris?
1: Clearly go to watch it for the Unokwagan religion soon too. Game class is June 5. Being I looking at June 9 army. Tamaramucha say die of sitting 7 a.m. to 11 p.m. 16 hours. Dot and Dr. Klein religion die to do what market. Right, 16 solas. Doctor J 75 feet in length. What's the name of the technique? Kalvunga Doctor J 45 meters deep. Dot na vitaliting. Doctor J King Okuna. June 11 am King Hawkins Ali at star looting up Nuxus Ketama Kata Skatsuit Ume Koyukatne Drift or Set Gilnet. June 12th, I part through June 16th. 12 hours stuck dilute 7 AM to 7 PM. Doctor Jit Nachtida Jit Galvan Nachtida Jit to Siunganish Nayoklein.
0: Full sack lagleting from the mouth of the Kaskokwim to Johnson River.
1: And Nachtim Bangan, yeah.
0: It was Johnson River, Getman 150.
1: Yeah.
0: Yeah, happened at 45 miss 6 inch. Dorton Doy Ayoksuni.
1: Doy to at Stagaludum Picata, drift or set net opportunity, drift or set. Full cyclam got opening 300 feet out. Afghan Khan 150 feet am to we got Afghan Katsali at the same time at starage kung aluting ay kunin sali mani anaksin bayang at katin katun kawaft
0: dotin katsali taktalut kwasuka
1: 150 feet taktsali tay ma to Arlene at Star Arlene to Biukuni Avra at Oroloku Biukuni 75 feet to Guloku Toyo Charlie Avran Gatron 75 feet am Gatroline at Star Ayungalion.
0: Yeah, Totten Toy.
1: Aggregate total aggregate length.
0: Good done at the Matos Akuta Ikosputani.
1: Tamakut information on biskumayak lagat.
0: Kevin, do you have anything else to add for the opportunities up in your area, the upper Kuskokwim? I know that.
2: If I can add a little bit.
0: Kitak.
2: There in the lower river, I'm hearing there was some salmon being caught up until today, June 1st. It's closed now. But I did hear some salmon being caught. I don't know what other folks are hearing, but there was a few king salmon over the weekend that I heard people were catching. And then there was people trying for whitefish and sheafish and pike, and they were getting good numbers on that. And that's what I've seen up here, too, in McGrath. Folks were catching some. I haven't heard any sheafish, but they've been catching some pike and some whitefish, which is good. I'm glad to hear folks are getting a little bit of fish and a little bit of taste of fish this time of year. It's early, but it's important to get some fresh fish right now, so I'm glad to hear that.
0: Yeah, that's good to know. They're already upriver because we're the same boat as you guys are down in this area. There's people catching here and there, one fish mostly, but they'll start showing up. The opportunities that we have, unoko time tomorrow is going to be our first opener with set nets. The length of the set net is probably 60 feet.
1: Magut set net. 75 feet or less.
0: Wow, nutanatum koyanak patila siniliku. That will give everybody a better chance of catching something. Ako natawam nakhlutu tatjet at least 45 akuluni. Time toy. If the opportunity comes tomorrow, time 7 a.m. ka shift ka tagalutin.
1: Yeah, 7 a.m. to 11 p.m. Mm-hmm.
0: 16-hour opener for anyone. Naspayul ka. Let's remember that June 1 Unomk was the last given opportunity to be drifting out there.
1: No, a call. May 31.
0: Yeah, it's June 1. 12 o'clock. Yeah. Midnight was their opportunity to stop. Yeah. Midnight amitaim aru lechuk at starleting opportunity pishatu umi. I was surprised to see that there were some people drifting during Kalushatni by Nabaskak, right below Oscarville. I saw a couple of drifters. They were giving it a try and made me feel good that that people are trying already. Akunatoy jali Chris Kaisun Makut Chivi Nalrit Akustutash Kait Kupia Tamatum Kjali that the space between two nets Kaisun Yaksik Tatalut Kbekaugaktaugu, how far apart.
1: Update on Tingdo Air Number, Chikik Sailing at the home, Chiwani Kansuka, 100 feet. I guess, Kevin, do you happen to know the updated, regulation about the intervals between set nets?
2: Yeah, this is Kevin. I don't have that in front of me. I apologize. I will look at that up that right now.
0: Yeah.
2: But I do have a reminder, if I could, Sam.
0: Yeah. Go ahead.
2: The non-salmon spawning tributaries, and Chris, please help me with the pronunciations, but they remain open to gill net fishing, you know, set nets. 100 yards upstream from where they meet the Kuskokwim. Fish and Wildlife does a great job of marking this, and those do remain open. And then there are some regulations with the salmon spawning tributaries, the Eek, Queefup, Keezeralik, Tulik Sack, Aniak River, closed to fishing with gill nets and to the harvest of Chinook and Chum salmon at this time. So just want to remind folks. Thank you, Sam.
0: Yeah, that I was just about to ask that question. I'm glad you brought it up. Ukutwani Mani Kuskokwakami. I should take advantage of Chris. How could come me kachivat and Chris?
1: Snamk Tamana Ptudit Ptumaka 100 feet Tamakan ordinary high water markam Tamakutama Rukulis Natotni Igazna Lachtita Tamatumka Tamanan Kaka Kagum Kaptum
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1: 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Tama ko na kunang kuning ay stakaw. Tama ko ta mana regulation non qualified user on an atto. Toy to ya taken magut federally qualified subsistence user magut alternative gear it. Dipnet beach scene. 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
1: Ya, kau ni regulation ni kan rumak Beach scene at Honey define armor as non monofilament weapon. Akuta monofilament down really on the gun carcablet. Toy to 50 fathom duct eluding, 100 meters deep. Toy to no greater than 3 and 1.5 inches stretch mess.
0: Ni aku nama umiak suku unani juga ikasah paksa kamtah kita tulak betul yang nasah suku umut sini. Ya aku nama umiak suku pinah betul. Here in Bethel, that there's a net dealer that serves the Costco Quim Delta here, and he might have the 3-inch net that's not a mono to try for bead chaining for kutak. A full net 100 feet.
1: Yeah,
0: Tak-tacha,
1: 50 fathoms. Oh, 300 feet.
0: Okay, full net.
1: Yeah.
0: Yeah.
1: 50 fathom, 300 feet out.
0: It was down a full net at 100 mess at the day of Ngaluni. So. There's a chance that
1: no greater than 3.5 inches.
0: Oh, 3.5, not yeah. 3 inches.
1: No greater than
0: 3.5.
1: Yeah.
0: So, 3 up to 3.5 inch mesh for bead chaining. That's something good to know, because. Who knows, we might catch whatever we can keep. It's worth trying. I've never tried it here, but in other areas I've seen people using those bead chaining. So they work. Even the ones that are going after smolts, I know that they use small nets to gather those small fish. Mark kahaluki pila mhtki on the fins. I seen it being done. Up in areas where they're going checking out what type of fish are in those little tributaries out of the main stem Kaskokim. But Chris Janik Asanik Jali Bikank or Kevin, do you have anything else to add before we put Chris here?
2: I don't. Thank you, Sam.
0: E kita ka Chris. Ilag kufki half an hour ago kini ko na atuk puksas.
1: Yeah. Recorded hotline ang kita kut. Number ako 543-3151. Update ako makwani magunak ka announcement danak. Natuna recording ako yung checking waita tama informational hotline ako natuna ako fitoy opportunity kita na nambrok kala ko fitoy recording ako sa kaka update tama lunis
0: 3-1-5-1-5-4-3 Aya gaul re kamakin kuislik mekka kek khlauka kuislik. Good afternoon.
3: Yeah, good afternoon to you guys all and everyone that's listening. Yeah, quite fishnet at TV ngayu ngotwani every day police or manikus ko kholmi kingan tama tum ko tap tap tap nella khan yap ta chivinga yung chitik was wondering if the consciousness that we set out can be set out like 24 hours or like every day till we pull it out. Okay, good afternoon.
0: Kiki ko ngan kataw na, Chris.
1: Kevin, you might want to jump in on this one, but we don't have that on our regulations, but all whitefish nets should not be set during the closure.
0: Kevin?
2: Yeah, I can add a little bit to this. Yeah. Thanks, Chris. Thanks for the caller's question, too. And so right now it is closed except for those non-salmon tributaries that Chris had mentioned. You can fish above 100 meters up into those creeks, so you can fish up there. But on the main stem, it is closed starting today through the federal temporary special action. And tomorrow will be the first set net opportunity, and the 5th and the 9th will be another couple more. And so June 2nd, June 5th, and June 9th from 7 a.m. to 11 p.m., 16-hour set net, gill net opportunities. And then the next opportunities is the gill net drift and or set nets, which is June 12th from 7 a.m. to 7 p.m., and June 16th, 7 a.m. to 7 p.m.
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1: 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Doon sa leaf post ang malakit na information na puta follow. Yung kusyo. Doon sa kuta ni Federal Subsistence Management. At yun na kuta magkut information na doon ni post ang mga website dot ni at www.doi.com. www.kyuk.gov/subsistence. Tony, information that we dealt with, subsistence management program on Facebook. Facebook.com/subsistence Alaska. Information that you the money we talked.
0: Koyana Chris. Kevin, do you have anything else to add to what Chris brought out?
2: Not on this topic, but Sam, if you wanted, I have information on the North Pacific Fisheries Management Council meeting.
0: Oh yeah,
2: happening right now.
0: Yes, sir. Let's go there.
2: Okay. So, thank you, Sam. The North Pacific Fisheries Management Council. You know, this is a council that manages from 3 miles offshore to 200 miles off our coastlines there on the Bering Sea, and they manage the groundfish fisheries. They're meeting today through the 9th in Vancouver, Washington. There's a couple agenda items that Cusco Fish Commission's tracking. One of them is they're discussing a performance standard for pelagic trawl gear. This is a problem because of pelagic trawl gear, the pollock fishery, for instance. They're supposed to fish the midwater of the ocean, not on the bottom. It's actually by regulation. They're supposed to fish the midwater of the water column. NOAA science, the best available science we have for this, shows that in the Bering Sea, the midwater trawlers contact the bottom of the ocean 60 to 100% of the time. Their gear is dragging on the bottom of the ocean floor, and they're not supposed to be on the bottom. It's supposed to be midwater. And so the council's meeting and trying to figure out this loophole. This is a loophole that's in regulation that the pollock fishery is getting away with. And they're meeting this week to discuss whether they should be able to continue this or not. And they, you know, we think that they should be off the bottom floor like it is in regulation. It's supposed to be that way, and it should be that way. These are humongous nets, 1,600 feet wide, almost 600 foot long, and the bycatch is numbers on salmon and chum salmon. They catch halibut and crab. They destroy the halibut habitats, essential fish habitats that our people are rely on. The Bering Sea, we rely on that, and the pollock industry is dragging the sea floor and destroying these our communities here in this area. So we're hopeful. Hopefully, the council will take this up seriously and make some regulations to help keep these fish nets off the bottom of the floor. And right now, more than 70% of Alaskans support a ban on trawling. We're not asking for a ban on trawling in Alaska's waters, but what we're hopeful for is just to get them off of the sea floor. That's a start.
0: Mm-hmm.
2: And so they're discussing that.
0: That's good to know. I've never heard of that. What those trawlers are doing out there, and actually they're fishing off the bottom of the seafloor. What do you know, Edgar, while we're still on that pollock subject, what are the outlook? I know that these pollock fish are the main quarry of the sea lion. They depend on these what they're going after out there, the pollock. What do you know? The number of sea lion that the drop. Because I the last time I heard that the sea lion numbers are dropping.
2: Kevin? Yeah, I can help with that. I don't know the numbers of sea lions dropping, but The number, and this is a huge number, it's hard for me to even comprehend, but the pollock fishery removes roughly 1.2 million metric tons, and if you keep of pollock each year,
4: yeah,
2: and if you convert that to pounds, so 1.2 million metric tons, that's 2,645,000,000 pounds. It's over, you know, the 2.7 billion pounds of pollock. And there's been studies that definitely these removals are directly affecting, you know, fur seals on the Pribilof Islands. Mm-hmm. On the Aleutian Islands, there's science that shows that these numbers are hurting other mammals.
4: Yeah.
2: And they're catching, there's just this biomass removal from the Bering Sea is definitely hurting the mammals. And last week we heard from somebody saying that the sea lions aren't coming back to the Kuskokwim Bay, and good news there. And sea lions eat pollock, you know, so if they're not there, I could see why she's thinking that there's this is a direct correlation, and I do believe that as well.
0: Yes. Anything else?
2: No, not right now. I'll hold until if we get questions.
1: No, ilas siyadak touristics na puta mani kingan kusukfagman na paingan takmagin kamavda anyar tili ko kingan touristics ng ktegut. Unani siyoy makpermita makun ka kaispisiyan na ta lisgan na itapo dun na mak haisis fisyo itamak tawam Sam Decker wita na ito I guess Kevin you're on par with state waters and what the management decision is.
2: Yeah, this is Kevin.
0: Yep,
2: I can chime in for speak for state waters upriver of Aniak.
4: Mm-hmm.
2: Sam Decker, she's not able to come in today. She's stuck trying to get to Bethel. She was trying to get on Alaska Airlines. I guess there's been some cancellations or some delays, so she apologizes. She did text me and ask if she could give if I can give an update. Right now, above Aniak for state waters, it is open 24/7 for set net and drifting. At the working group meeting we met last week, we tabled whether or not there's going to be a front end closure or what dates it's going to be. I don't think we voted on that. So we're supposed to meet again here real soon to figure out when the front end closure will take effect for headwater fisheries. And she mentioned that she's hearing from a lot of people from the state waters. They're catching some pike and sheathfish, like I had mentioned. And she'd like to hear from other folks, maybe through Fish Talk or Facebook or somewhere, to see if other people are catching fish. And that's the update I got from Sam, just real brief.
0: Koyana, Kevin. Ako na tali kwato maklaram nasu nereliku pikasha makutun angas kutun kwasu angas kuya gatuna kutun tu meksara hatun yubriluki makut chau chit piukumta kwabat ukutun angas kuya gatun unguk www.dog.gov/subsistence or by visiting www.facebook.com/subsistencealaska. 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
0: iya kan kiasaka jam kan ksaw na nikit
1: kan ksaitit
0: iya tamana toi kuingas pak na ksiku piunga time Kevin do you have for the outlook number figures on the Kings, the Chums, Reds, estimate figures on those. Do you have numbers?
2: Yes, Sam. You are putting me on the spot, and when it comes to numbers, I don't like to go off my memory.
0: Yeah.
2: But for the Chinook salmon, we basically, the state of Alaska uses last year's run size to be the midpoint of the outlook for this year, and so that's about 145,000, give or take a little bit, off of my memory, which is not enough for both escapement and subsistence needs. You know, and our needs are anywhere from 65,000 to 100,000 Chinook salmon, and so this outlook does not support complete unrestricted fishing and escapement goals being met. And for chum, it's hard to say right now. We have very little numbers for chum salmon and coho, so but we do remain hopeful for the sockeye salmon. They've been doing really well over the years, and doing, you know, anywhere from 800 to 900,000 we've seen in the past couple of years. So the problem is with the sockeye salmon, we try to allow for set net opportunities because they are bank oriented mostly when they're running the river.
0: Yeah.
2: But when we have Chinook and chum salmon protections in place, it's hard to target those sockeye salmon. So we have to keep that in mind. The managers have a hard time figuring out how to capture some of those sockeye salmon without harming like low numbers of chum salmon and stuff like that. So, but they are what we've seen over the years. Our managers and in-season managers are working to try to allow for people to try to get as much of those sockeye salmon because they are plentiful.
0: That's what I asked earlier about those added openers targeting reds, the sockeye, and maybe that's something good to hope for as the summer progresses. Looking at our last drift will be on the 16th, and then after that, given the idea of how much reds are being caught out there, the number, it might be additional openers after.
2: Yeah, Sam, if I could add a little bit to that.
0: Yeah,
2: and this time of year, we don't have really good numbers. I think the sonar should be installed here really soon. I heard today or tomorrow the sonar should be up and running, so we should start to get numbers off the sonar soon. After tomorrow's opener and the 5th and the 9th and the 12th, 16th openers, we will be, Cusco Fish Commission working with Fish and Wildlife and ONC, will be collecting harvest information to try to figure out what the run is looking like. So you combining harvest information, cash per unit effort for the boats, and sonar, using that information to try to figure out how the run is looking. We don't have, the state of Alaska is no longer running Bethel test fish anymore, so we have less data now. That did provide, you know, good run timing, and later on it did provide a snapshot of like what the run side was going to look like. But early season, it is hard to figure out what's going on with the run. It's not until mid-season for the, you know, June 10, June 15, June 18, you're starting to really get a better idea what the run looks like. And so by that 16th opener, folks should have a better idea what the run is looking like, and hopefully, like you mentioned, Sam, we hope that our run is going to continue to grow, and we can open this up for more people to have opportunity to fish, because that's what we ultimately want.
0: Yes.
2: So with this data, be able to open up the fishery for everybody.
0: Yeah. And let's also keep in mind for us subsistence users that these tributaries that are open, the non-spawning tributaries, Tamakuni, that chance is given to us. So let's take advantage of those. And for those of us that are facing the hardship of the price of gas going up, That's kind of going to be hard looking at 9 to 10 bucks a gallon. Already, the Vitus down there, the riverfront, the people that run that slew gas station there have already gone up. Even before the barges here, they're already up. So who knows, they might even go higher after the barge comes in. So people that are out there now might be the best time to stock up on gas before

0: might be the best time to stock up on gas before the rest of the stations do their catch up on the price raising of gasoline and diesel fuel. Chris Kajalicham ilakang kahitutin.
1: No, ilakay to. 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
0: 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Good afternoon.
2: Good afternoon, Mark and Kasik Lum Kala. I just like to bring up some numbers from a commercial fisherman permit holder. The number of trawlers with permits, anytime there's a, including the floating process, there's a 150 to 250 permits for draggers, and area and fishermen, there are 392 permit holders, and their total, the trawlers and the area and permit holders, 642. And Kuskokwim permit holders only number 770. We outnumber them by 128, and not including the Yukon permit holders, Norton Sound permit holders, and they destroyed our fishing industry a long time ago. Last time I fished was in 2015, and there were only two openings. Try and make a living on that. We can't make a living off that right now. It's been destroyed already. And where's our disaster relief money? Last time they appropriated money for the permit holders, we would have to have landed salmon in 2019 or 2021, 2022, I think. And we didn't have any openings on those dates. But they can close ban the trawlers. They've done that in Greek already. Greece. They were seeing how much the environment they were destroying and habitat and number of fish, so they just banned them. No reason why we can't do that. We just need to elect the right people that have powers that be, our elected officials. Pretty frustrating. I don't think I'll be able to go fishing because too expensive for one salmon. That'll be a couple hundred dollar salmon if I happen to catch one. Okay, Koyana. Hope we have I hope something gets done about the trawlers. Ban them. Thank you. Good afternoon. Bye.
0: That's true. Awani in other side of the continent, they have closed them up. The last time that I watched TV scenery on what they were catching, and these were herring.

0: 300,000 tons in one scoop. Dosa, the other person that came on, bragged about pulling up 600,000 tons, and that was with one scoop of herring. So how much of these seiners pull up in one shot is appalling. There's no word for it on how much that these people are pulling up, especially with what Kevin said. They're dragging the bottom of the ocean. That means that they are destroying habitat. And the governor, the president, is too busy trying to get oil out of people from overseas, somewhere else. So it's frustrating with what we're hearing on the news. But let me put it this way too. Let's not lose hope. Let's let that stay in our heart. And live on. Let's go on. And instead of crying about it, let's go out tomorrow and see what we can catch. Maybe we might catch one for soup or bake. Closing remarks. We have about 2 minutes left. Chris, closing remark, and then Kevin.
1: Yeah, pitung kufsi. Tungan na zikala ng ngapse. When he works out phone number, 545-3147.
0: Kevin.
2: Thank you, Sam. Thank you, KYUK. I like that ending of can't lose hope. Appreciate you all, and I will not lose our hope. Hopefully we can get our fish back and subsistence way of life back. Thank you.
0: All right. 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

Good afternoon, Jingwaya Gauga. Time right now is 3:30 p.m. You know what that means. It's time for the birthday line. Call in to wish someone a very special happy birthday or a happy anniversary. Kinang ni kanuti rigufu kaya gauga 543-5985. 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
1: I'd like to make a happy birthday wish to Riley Gunnarzak-Fitka, a marshal from his Uncle John. Thank you.
0: Kuya, nakayaga ako din pero happy birthday, Riley.

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Kinang ni kanutirigub ko kaya gawa 543-5985, kwasu 543-2756, kwasu 1-800-995-8954. Kwani kwa bad things by Alice in Wonderland.

There's less than 10 minutes left for the birthday line, so call in to wish someone a very special happy birthday or a happy anniversary. Kinang ni kanuti rikubku kaya gawga 543-5985, kwasu 543-2756, kwasu 1-800-995-8954. Kwani kwa how to save a life by the fray.

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